More information can be found at urbanail.gov or on facebook.com/urbanapublicarts. Penn's to Lens Student Screenwriting and Filmmaking Competition is returning for its 10th season. Penn's to Lens is a K-12 student screenwriting competition where local youths write scripts and area filmmakers pick their favorites to produce an actual short, to produce as actual short films. The completed films will be presented at this red carpet event, which honors these talented young screenwriters. And this year's festival, the gala, takes place this upcoming Saturday, August 15th, at the Virginia Theater, located at 203 West Park Avenue in Champaign. The screening begins at 3 p.m., but it's preceded by a red carpet event, with the doors to the theater being opened at 2 p.m., and yours truly, the host, creator, curator of Frame Noise, is a practicing film composer himself. One of the films, called The Window Man, featured at this year's festivals, will feature an original score by myself, composed and recorded. So we hope to see you there. And immediately after the festival, you can head downtown for Toast to Taylor Street, a summer series that celebrates life, culture, business, music, and the arts in beautiful downtown Champaign. This year's lineup is as follows. At 5 p.m. Dollhouse, 6 p.m. The Lovelorn, 7 p.m. Rory Book and the Volumes, 8 p.m. FROD and Global Soundwaves, 9 p.m. Queen Laquisha, Burry's Finn, and at 10 p.m. Davina and the Vagabonds on Taylor Street in downtown Champaign, Saturday, August the 15th. We've just listened to the Twin Peaks theme by Angelo Badalamenti for the famous TV series. It announces the beginning of Frame Noise every week. The views and opinions expressed on air are solely those of the speaker and do not necessarily represent those of WEFT Champaign, Prairie Air Incorporated, station management, the board of directors, or the WEFT associates. Okay, with these announcements out of the way, let's boogie. We begin tonight's episode of Frame Noise with this.

Green Onions by Booker T and the MGs. This past weekend I visited a music store where I chanced upon a sticker with Dr. Jacoby advertising his gold shovels. I won't repeat the quote on air, which reminded me that Dr. Jacoby and that theme of the golden gold shovel is from the season 3 of Twin Peaks. And this music, this song by Booker T and the MGs, Green Onions, is featured in the season, in the third season of Twin Peaks. I've been thinking about David Lynch and his creations lately, and the Twin Peaks series is frequently on my mind. As you well know, that the title music is, well, the title music for the title music of Twin Peaks is the title music of Frame Noise. Green Onions. Okay, up next, let's play a cue from a movie I previewed previously last week. Music from the film Cabo Blanco, a 1980 American drama, frequently described as a remake of Casablanca. The music for this movie was composed by the amazing Jerry Goldsmith. Let's hear a cue called Boat Attack / Jungle Run. 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

That's some really inventive writing, if you ask me. I really enjoy listening to this music. Boat Attack and Jungle Run by Jerry Goldsmith for the movie Cabo Blanco. The movie itself has not had a really good following or reputation. It was described by Time Out as indescribably inept and an appalling rehash of Casablanca. Halliwell's Film Guide penned it as a, quote, witless spoof of Casablanca, which seems to have been cobbled together from a half-finished negative. Too bad, because Charles Bronson, who played the main character, said this about it: I was drawn to it because it didn't have too much violence in it. The script read and smelled like the kind of thing I enjoyed as a kid, something far away from the mines. Well, the music, even though even you can make up your mind about the film, I think the music is really, really quite spectacular. Well, up next, let's listen to some music by Andy Garcia, who also directed and co-produced a movie by the name of The Lost City in 2005, a passion project for Garcia, who immigrated from Cuba to Miami at the start of Fidel Castro's rule and had been trying to make the film for 16 years until he finally succeeded. Let's listen to some music that was made also by Andy Garcia, as I've already said. Let's begin with a cue called Mambo.

Mumbo for the movie The Lost City, music by Andy Garcia. This soundtrack was released in 2005 on Univision Records. Okay, up next, I've got another discovery of this week. I've owned this recording for quite a while, but only pulled it out this week to listen to it. Music by an Australian musician, Mario Milo. Mario Milo, well known in Australia, which is where he hails from, as a member of a group called Sebastian Hardy. This group became Australia's first symphonic rock group. It was formed in 1973. Milo joined it in 1974. Mario Milo has scored some films, not many, and some TV productions, not many either. But the one that I discovered really is quite amazing. It's a 1988 movie called The Light Horseman. It received an award for Best Original Music Score from the Australian Film Institute. Let's have a listen. We'll begin with a cue called The Light Horseman and titles.

Music by Mario Millo for the movie The Light Horseman. That cue was the end titles. The soundtrack for this movie was released in 1991 on One Monet Records. Okay, let's finish out the first half of tonight's episode of Frame Noise with another song featured in season 3 of Twin Peaks. Can you name this tune?

Sorry about that. That was Sharp Dressed Man by ZZ Top from the third season of Twin Peaks. Before I go on with tonight's show, I would like to let you know that support for WEFT programming is made possible in part by the Champaign Park District. Enjoy live jazz music? Champaign Park District's Jazz in the Park concert series is happening all summer long at a variety of park locations. The full Jazz in the Park schedule can be found at champaignparks.org. The Film Fanatic Movie Night series continues with Office Space. The 1999 film has been called a lasting cult classic and one of the most beloved comedies of its era. The screening will take place at 9:30 p.m. on Saturday, August 29th at Watson's Chicken in downtown Champaign. For tickets information, film-fanatic.club. All right, to kick off the second half of tonight's show, I'd like to feature another cue from the featured score for tonight's show. The music for the movie Cabo Blanco by Jerry Goldsmith. This cue is called Hide and Seek. 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

I beg your pardon. That was unexpected. That was Hide and Seek, or at least a little bit of it. Music by Jerry Goldsmith for the movie Cabo Blanco. Change of plans. Let's go back to David Lynch's third season of Twin Peaks for one more selection. This song is called Shadow, and it's by a band named Chromatics.

Shadow by Chromatics from Twin Peaks The Return, the complete soundtrack for the TV show Can Be, was released in 2017 on Rhino Records. Okay, with that bubbled cue from Cabo Blanco, I unexpectedly have a little more time on the show than I thought I would, so let's spend that time listening to one more cue from The Lost City, music by Andy Garcia. This cue is called Yo Si Como Candela. 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

Yoshikamo Kandala by Andy Garcia from the film The Lost City. The soundtrack for this movie was released in 2005 on Univision. I played some music from Indiana Jones last week, and I know that quite a few of you enjoyed those selections, so I decided to treat you again tonight. I'll play one cue. This is music, of course, by John Williams for the movie Indiana Jones and the

from Indiana Jones and the Last Crusade. This cue takes us almost to the end of tonight's episode of Frame Noise, which is a shame. But fear not, I'll be back on the airwaves next Wednesday again with more music for the screen and music for the stage. I am deeply moved and inspired by the score by Mario Millo for the movie The Light Horseman, and I think I'll feature it again next week. I'll close the show with another cue from the film tonight as well. In the meantime, stay tuned for the Mosh Pit. And be well, be healthy. Remember, the owls are not what they seem. Please remember about Pendulens 2026 this Saturday at 3 p.m. at the Virginia Theater. And I bid you adieu with the cue called Saving the Wells, music by Mario Millo for the movie The Light Horseman. Good night, everyone.

Hello, hello, and good evening. Let me turn down that a bit. All right. Hello, everybody. Good evening. You are in the mosh pit, and you are listening to WEFT Champagne 90.1 FM. We started off tonight with this brand new release by Wargasm. This was Get Down. And Wargasm is an electronic duo from the UK, and they have been dabbling in metal with this new release. And tonight we also have a special guest for you, Umber Sound. Here, stay tuned to hear us talk about their new album, and we'll also play a couple of tracks from their new album as well, which is tracks from The Slither. Before we get started with our show, I would like to announce that support for the Mosh Pit on WEFT is provided in part by Exile on Main Street. 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Up next is Daedric with their song Wretched from the album Mortal.

That was Wretched by Daedric. You are in the mosh pit and you are listening to WEFT Champagne 90.1 FM. And Wretched by Daedric is the only song that is not from 2026 in tonight's playlist. This is from 2023 and I had to play it because it's so good. But every other song that I'm going to play tonight is going to be a brand new release released this year. So without further ado, let's get into Umber Sound. Up next is the track My God is Coming from the Ocean by Umber Sound from their new album Tracks from the Slither.

0: Well, that was My God is Coming from the Ocean by Umbersound. And we have Umbersound with us tonight in the mosh pit. Again, to remind you, you are in the mosh pit and you are listening to WEFT Champagne 90.1 FM. And Joe is the sound behind Umbersound. Welcome, Joe, to the mosh pit.
1: Hello, great to be here.
0: Well, we are very excited to have you. So tell us about this new album of yours, which was released July 17th.
1: Well, the main premise is I kind of needed another outlet from the band that I'm in creatively, because every year I come out with an Umbersound album.
0: Okay.
1: 10 tracks every year. And so what I want to do is I am getting a band together. We are rehearsing the songs for live, and every year I'm going to put together a benefit show for something called Louise Legacy. It's a no kill shelter, and
0: Okay.
1: it's made for people can foster the animals first. So I wanted to do something for a good cause, and that's the best cause that I could think of. So I just wanted to do that because animals are very close to me, so might as well.
0: That's awesome. That sounds absolutely like what a metalhead would do, I should
1: Yeah,
0: say.
1: I know, right?
0: This is so on point. This is so on brand. Well, we got right into it. So tell me about, first of all, your album is called Tracks from the Slither. And I was looking at your discography, and you did have full albums every year, which is like a lot of work. And every album is for the No Kill Shelter. Is that what it is?
1: I started to do it this year. I mean, it was something that I always wanted to do, but couldn't quite put together. So th this year it's actually happening, and once, the band really gets tight, we're gonna get like a few bands with us, and then just play a benefit show once a year. That's pretty much it, and ho hopefully it will all go well.
0: Yeah, that's awesome. It will. What other bands are playing alongside, or which other bands you think are going to come together?
1: It's gonna be like different genres. There's a hardcore-ish band that's playing with us, which is the drummer that I'm jamming with now. That's Dom. That's his band. Two bands are up in the air, but like once we get the ball rolling, everything's gonna be confirmed, and I'll just post it,
0: Yeah, and when is that going to happen, you think?
1: I'm assuming most likely later this year. Yeah, like November-ish, something like that.
0: I see, I see. And that you're going to play at, you're based in Staten Island, New York, so is that where you're going to play?
1: It's most likely this place called Mother Pugs.
0: Mother Pugs. All
1: Yeah,
0: right.
1: like a well-known Staten Island club. So it's gonna be us, and so far it's us and what's his band? Concrete Burial. That's the name of my drummer's other band.
0: Okay, awesome. So you are in, how many bands are you in, and what roles do you play?
1: Right now, I've been in a doom metal band called Gray Skies Fallen for a while now. I've been there mostly since the very beginning of the band some years ago. I don't want to say how long ago, but so like that's the main band, and then Umbersound's like sort of like my creation, I guess.
0: Right.
1: That's pretty much it with that.
0: And you do you play any instruments as well, other
1: Oh
0: than
1: yeah. Sorry, I just met. With Gray Skies, I play guitar, and I do the backing vocals. So all of the harmonies live, that's me.
0: Okay, I've seen some of
1: Yeah.
0: your videos like riffing on the guitar, and it's so cool.
1: Oh. Yeah. It's just like, like I didn't quite know what to put. So I'm like, you know what? I'm just gonna post on the spot riffs. Come up with something, but and then that's it. Just, instead of me just talking about stuff constantly. Although I do that from time to time, like make like talking posts, but it's usually me just playing like heavy stuff pretty much.
0: Yeah, right on. And how did you get into doom metal in the first place? And did you start with the guitar? Is that what really got you in there?
1: It's probably the same stuff that like most people did. Like I discovered Black Sabbath,
0: Right. I was going to
1: Iron
0: say.
1: Man. Yeah. So when I was 13, I figured out how to play Iron Man. So I was like, oh
0: Awesome.
1: wow, I could play Iron Man by Black Sabbath. So and then I just took it from there. I went through a power metal phase. All the Halloween stuff like that, and then I discovered Candlemass,
0: Oh yeah.
1: Solitude Alternis, bands like that, and then I just got hooked pretty much at a very young age and just never stopped pretty much.
0: No, I love doom metal. I think it's one of my favorite metal subgenres. So I was very excited to talk to you about this. And I was gonna say Black Sabbath must have been one of your inspirations.
1: Yeah.
0: Now, what about like global metal bands? Do you follow any, other than the US, any doom metal bands that you like?
1: Yob is really, really good. And I honestly, and this is really sad to say, I've honestly been out of the loop for a while. You know what I mean? But I always ask about like really good new doom metal bands. I'm always up to giving that stuff a really close listen.
0: No, I get it. I am always looking for new bands to like put on the spot, and so it's awesome. And there are a lot of like bands around the world which are doing so much cool stuff, especially like combining folk metal with doom metal, like combining their cultural elements and sounds and instruments. That is always amazing.
1: Oh yeah, there was a band called Skyclad.
0: Oh, I don't.
1: They're a mu much older band, and they mix a lot of like Celtic folk with like thrash metal. But now I'm not sure if they're still around now though. I
0: Oh, I
1: mean,
0: see.
1: yeah,
0: I
1: they
0: need to search them up then, and maybe it can play some of that today.
1: Skyclad, yeah, they're good. They're
0: Skyclad.
1: really good.
0: Okay. That's awesome. All right. I have to play a lot of doom metal tonight then.
1: All right, awesome. Oh, please.
0: Well, one of my favorite doom metal bands, which are still active, are from the UK, and they're called Paradise Lost. And I play a
1: Oh,
0: lot of them on the show. Yeah, I think they're a really old band too, like one of the, pioneers in that genre. So their albums are really good.
1: I'm probably one like what I'm probably one of the only people who I mean I don't know if you're like too familiar with them, but they had like a period that they came out with like a lot lighter stuff. Like it wasn't really doom. It was kind of like I don't know what it's like imagine like a heavier Depeche Mode kind of sound. They totally went in a different like genre pretty much. But I actually really liked it. But then they got back to doom metal. Yeah, so they're like really heavy now, but like they do play those songs live though.
0: Yeah.
1: like the
0: What
1: Latin stuff.
0: do you remember what album was that in which they kind of shifted gears?
1: One second. Paradise Lost, one
0: One
1: second.
0: second. Okay. Wait, I need to search. I need to look it up. I need to see, like, hear that and hear their newer stuff and then see the comparison.
1: Oh yeah, it's totally different, but it's good. It's so
0: Okay.
1: good.
0: Okay, good. I do like Depeche Mode and I like a lot of goth music, so I might be into that.
1: You will definitely like it. Most definitely.
0: Have you tried to push the boundaries in your own music? Going from doom to something else like sludge or goth or industrial, something like that.
1: To be honest, I've for this one, I went towards like the sludgy kind of thing. There's more like screaming in the new one, and it sounds really like dirty. That's the only way I could kind of describe it. It's like a really heavy kind of nasty like dirty sound.
0: That's why it's
1: But
0: sludge, right?
1: so like because the last one was like really bleak, like really doomy, really like atmospheric. So I just don't, because I don't really feel the same as last year. So it depends on what I'm feeling. That's what I put out, pretty much.
0: Right, it's art, so you're telling a story. Does this album tell a specific story that is personal to you?
1: It's mainly about my anxieties and how I could explain it to people. You know what I mean? Like the only way I could do it is through music and through writing lyrics,
0: Right.
1: which is, that's why like I have to do it every year or else I'll just go nuts. So 10
0: I think
1: tracks a year.
0: that's really healthy, quite honestly. Every year you just put everything inside you into this creative outlet and let people have it. And I'm sure everybody who listens to it relates to it, you know. So what about the name of this album, Tracks from the Slither? Does that mean anything to you specifically when it comes to anxiety, like a certain kind of anxiety or a certain kind of journey that you went through this year?
1: It's kind of like how do I put this? Like it's kind of like that depression that you feel from constantly like procrastinating, you could do something now, but you're still putting it off, and that just slowly makes you feel worse, and then before you know it, you don't feel too great. So
0: Yeah.
1: slither is kind of like, I mean, I know like a I know snakes aren't slimy, but
0: The
1: yeah, but
0: slither.
1: like most people think snakes are slimy for some reason. So okay, tracks from the what? Tracks from the slither. And I was going through a whole bunch of words. Tracks from the slither is perfect. That's it.
0: So like a snake, you are like slithering and you're procrastinating. You're kind of like slowly moving. Is that, yeah. Oh,
1: Pretty
0: I see, I see. I get the feeling because it's like there's a word for it. It's called dirty discomfort. Like you're kind of uncomfortable with just sitting quietly, but you can't relax either. And you
1: much.
0: need, right? You have this guilt in your mind.
1: What is that called again?
0: Like dirty discomfort, I think that's
1: Dirty
0: what it is.
1: discomfort. Okay.
0: Yeah. Maybe that could be the name of a track.
1: Nice. That's a good way to put it, though. Seriously.
0: Yeah, yeah. That could be a nice song. And what about the tracks that we played before? My God is Coming from the Ocean and the one that we're gonna play later, It Still Breeds. Is this something also like there is a story behind it?
1: With My God, It's Coming from the Ocean, because the last album was so bleak, with this one, like I wanted to kind of keep it going, but make it like a little more simple. So that song, I mean, I know like a lot of bands wrote about the Lovecraft stuff, the Cthulhu stuff,
0: Right.
1: but I just always wanted to do one myself, you know what I mean, and just finally get it over with, so that's what I did. I was like, you know what? I'm gonna finally write that Cthulhu song.
0: Okay. It's like a rite of passage, huh?
1: So like it's about one of his priests who's he's completely devoted to him, but in the end he winds up going mad anyway. He just winds up dying anyway.
0: As what happens to all of us.
1: No one is spared. Oh
0: No one is spared from the promise of death.
1: yeah.
0: And then It Still Breathes. Is that also related to the Cthulhu Lovecraft stuff, or is it different?
1: That's more about anxiety, pretty much. Yeah,
0: But
1: like
0: still there.
1: it's always kind of creeping up when you least expect it and when you least want it to happen. Not
0: Right.
1: like you would ever want it to happen, but it just kind of creeps up, and then
0: Yeah,
1: like,
0: you're
1: oh,
0: sitting
1: this,
0: there and it's there.
1: this thing is still alive. It's still breathing. I have to kill it.
0: That's a good way of putting it. What's shifted in like your personal life that changed gears from the last album to this one? Like, you went from a very bleak one to this one, which still deals with anxiety and personal stuff. But was there like a moment in your life or something that happened that kind of shifted that?
1: Well, to sum it up, things are slowly getting better and better and better.
0: Okay, good, good.
1: So yeah, when I completed writing the last album, I felt from feeling horrible to feeling great because I got it all out. But then of course you have to get more out of your head. So it's just like the process of slowly getting better and better.
0: Oh, that's wonderful.
1: Yeah.
0: Yeah. So the art helped you
1: Yes.
0: dealing with all of this.
1: Oh yeah.
0: And did you find community in like New York or Staten Island, which are also like in metal or alternative music and kind of go through the same thing?
1: Yeah. I mean, you were talking about the anxiety thing, right?
0: Yeah, that
1: Yeah.
0: too, and also music-wise.
1: Yeah, like you hear it in their lyrics, like you see it when you meet certain people, you know what I mean? And like I don't mind. It's cool. It's cool to me. I don't mind. So, but yeah, I mean everyone's really friendly and open, especially in metal. It's probably like the best community ever. The camaraderie, it's just like through the roof. Seriously.
0: No, and that's why I love metalheads. I always say they are like the kindest people you will meet, for sure.
1: I mean, I met very few like jerks, very few.
0: Good, very on brand. So New York has like a big, would you say New York has a big metal scene?
1: Yeah, it's been coming up a lot like now, but like years ago. I mean, it always goes through phases, like there's some bands still around and some bands are gone. But now like we're at a phase that like people are kind of re rediscovering everything again. So like it's like what's old is now new again,
0: Oh, I
1: and
0: see.
1: plus the new stuff. So yeah, that's always really great to see.
0: So what are people rediscovering again, really?
1: A lot of doom, a lot of like heavy, slow, kind of groovy, doomy stuff. I remember a period where people weren't really into the melodic stuff. They don't like melodies at all. It's just, constant groove and, and like no one ever felt like the melody. But now, like that's been coming up again very strongly, and I'm really glad that is.
0: Okay, so like melodic symphonic metal, that kind of subgenre. Yeah, they're like phases. So you think that that is coming up again, doom is coming up again. It could be due to like Black Sabbath, being in the spotlight again because of Ozzy's death, and then people kind of embracing it and looking at it again. So that's great. Yeah. And what kind of, well, I know you just released this album, but in the future, is there anything specific you wanna try in your music? A special like sound or texture you were always thinking about adding to your music?
1: Man, well, with the last album, I already added like the like atmospheric kind of that can dance kind of stuff. On one of the songs on the new album, I play a little bit of mandolin.
0: Ooh.
1: I honestly don't know. I just kind of take it by ear, like whatever I feel at the moment, I just do it. So that's why it takes a year to record it. Like, so I kind of like wait till the right moment, the right riff to come, the right feeling to come. I know that's like corny and arty, whatever, but
0: That's how art is made, so.
1: So yeah, I just do it that way pretty much.
0: And then you are doing the composition and the lyric writing. So everything behind Umbersound is your brainchild. And in your other brand, which is Gray Skies, you do mostly the composition for the guitar and also the vocals.
1: So like I'm like, there's like three main riff writers in that band. So I'm like one of them. So it's like split between us three usually. Like the main singer, the guitar player, he does both, and the keyboard player. It's usually split between us three.
0: And do you, I'm curious, do you listen to any other type of music other than metal?
1: I have been on a synthwave kick for years. It's like, there's this band called Dynatron. That's the name of the band, Dynatron. And I've been listening to them religiously. And it's all about like space and stuff like that, but it's very 80s, very keyboard driven. There's also a band, I'm not sure if it's a band or just one guy. It's called well, he's called Tom Cruise, like Tom Cruise but backwards, whatever. So, yeah. And I have been listening to stuff like that, like
0: And he's also
1: constantly.
0: Synthwave?
1: And I've been on that kick for a while now, and I can't stop for some reason. So
0: Is it like very gothic, like dark wave?
1: it has some of those elements, but it's mostly like I can't really describe it, but like when you hear it, you'd be like, oh, this is 80s and awesome.
0: Would you ever make synthwave music yourself?
1: Oh God, I don't know. I
0: Maybe.
1: don't know. Maybe for like the hell of it,
0: Yeah.
1: Yeah, why not?
0: That could be like a separate project.
1: Yeah, I've never done anything like that. I mean, why the heck not? So,
0: Right. Your next album, half synthwave, half doom.
1: yeah, I know. Oh, that'll be a good mix.
0: Why not? You alternate the tracks and somebody who's listening and is like, okay, suddenly you're in synthwave, suddenly you're in doom metal. Okay. No, it's always fun when bands kind of push the limits of what they do well and try something new. So I absolutely love artists when they do that.
1: Yeah, me too. Me too.
0: And then, are there any bands that you want to collaborate with in the future, other than the ones you already mentioned, like dream collaborations, you know?
1: I'll probably say, I mean, of course this will never happen.
0: I could, don't say that.
1: Dead Can Dance or Brendan Perry.
0: All right.
1: Like the old school metal bands, like My Dying Bride, Paradise
0: Oh
1: Lost,
0: yeah. I love My Dying Bride. Damn.
1: There's a new band with the old members. The name escapes me, but it's with all the old band members, including the singer they just lost, Aaron, and Rick, the original.

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I want for you.

times and all the good. I'm gonna take this day to celebrate you, baby. 'Cause I have to stop and praise you like I should. You're so rare, take your praise, and you're so fine. And I hope you know I'm glad you're mine. Take your praise, you're so rare.

0: Okay, it is 10:46, and our telephone line is operational again. Please do not swamp us with calls, but I am just happy that I can let people know that we are back on the air in every sense that I know of, and I should tell you what I played that set. I started off that set, well, I started it off thinking that nobody would be able to hear the songs, and I played the Four Seasons, Who Loves You, and then I played the Tramps, that's spelled with two M's, Tramps, and Hold Back the Night. That was followed by a group that had probably the most depressing of the records that I played last year, Hot Chocolate, making it a little more festive with You Sexy Thing. After that was Camille Yarborough, Take Your Praise, and the last one there was Tina Turner from her new album, Acid Queen. And that is a cover of I Can See for Miles by The Who. And this is my annual show where I try to play you my favorite records from this year. I can't say this is the greatest year in the history of music. I heard somebody make a claim like that recently, and I didn't know what he was talking about. But I am playing you what I like the best, so if I don't have it with me here tonight, you can draw your own conclusions. But I have, I think, 40 records, and that's more than enough, more than I can fit into a two-hour show. So you will still have a two-hour show, and I'm just trying to decide in what direction to go next now that I have more listeners. I think I will go ahead with a song from Ireland. I believe it's from Ireland. And if you have not been to Ireland, if you haven't been to Europe, you probably haven't heard this song, but you might recognize the melody. Let me know some way other than telephone if you do.
1: I drove my tractor through your haggard last night.

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There, play dear girl. It didn't take you long to learn how to operate her. Ah, go on, give it an old squeeze. Ah, go on. Oh, we're going out of control. Oh, look at that ditch. Oh, Julia.

almost as soon as I found out we were back on the... You know, this sentence was perfect in my head. I'm not sure why I'm trailing off. Almost as soon as our telephone lines were operational again, one of the first things I found out was apparently that this microphone is not sounding good again. And it's been fixed to the best of the ability of the people here. I am trying to talk away from the microphone because I don't want it to sound bad, but I'm somewhat limited in my remedies here, and I do need to go on with the show. So I am trying to speak in a, and the phone is ringing off the hook and I can't answer it. I am trying to speak in a softer tone away from the microphone, and hopefully that will make it less grating. Anyhow, that set, I played five more songs. I have played three sets of five songs tonight, and I started off with, I'm going to have to move the microphone to read this. I started off with Brendan Grace and Combine Harvester. That was then followed by, I'm not sure why, but for some reason at this angle it is impossible. There are going to be a lot of visibility issues tonight, because some of my newspapers are rather faded, and I couldn't get new ones. Let's see, Third Rate Romance, I think, was the next one, and that is credited to, if I look at the record, Amazing Rhythm Aces. I don't believe I've played them before. Then I played Dolly Parton and The Bargain Store. After that, I played Janice Ian. You may remember her from, oh goodness, 8 years ago, I think it was, when she did Society's Child and Insanity Comes Quietly to the Structured Mind. Well, she's back, and she has several singles. And I think When the Party's Over is quite nice. And then that was followed by a new lineup for Fleetwood Mac. They've always been kind of a blues band, and now they have two new members, and they sound very different. And that song is called Rhiannon. I think it's about a Welsh witch. I can't name too many Welsh witches, but there's one. Anyhow, it is 11:07, and I want to play maybe five more songs and then get to the news. I have, I think, nine more songs I consider essential. And essential for 1975 might be a different standard. you might very well not agree that these songs are essential, but I want to get to at least nine more songs specifically, I should say. And I'm going to start with... I think I'm going to start with the silliest of them. This is a song I would probably never play, but then I heard this version of it, and I found this version of it much more compelling than the more widely known version. So let me know if you think this version is an improvement over the version you no doubt have been hearing a lot. Okay, here we go.

I was just going to look something up, but the song is over, and the block is over, and if I don't go ahead and do the news, my window to do the news will be over. So I should tell you what I played there. I started that set with... That was Por Amor Viviremos by Captain and Tennille, and I think I like them better when they don't sing in English. After that was Solitaire by Carpenters, and then Midnight Blue by Melissa Manchester, who co-wrote it, followed by Send in the Clowns by Judy Collins, who did not co-write it, and Swallow Wind by Al Stewart. I got some feedback from people in the neighborhood about some of those songs, and it was not always clear which song they were talking about. I thought they were talking about, for instance, the Al Stewart, and they were still on Send in the Clowns. Anyhow, there's a lot of news. As I said, my newspapers are, some of them are not of the best quality, so I will read this to the best of my ability. I still have 1, 2, 3, 4, 5, 6 songs, it looks like, that I really want to play. So we'll see after I get through the news. January 1st of this year, Queen Elizabeth II conferred knighthood on Charlie Chaplin, P.G. Wodehouse, Roger Bannister, and Gary Sobers. In college football, the Alabama Crimson Tide lost to Notre Dame 13-11 in the Super Bowl. Let me try that one more time. The Super Bowl does not happen on New Year's Day. The Alabama Crimson Tide lost to Notre Dame in the Orange Bowl. That is more like it. And the USC Trojans, going for a 2-point conversion rather than kicking an extra point, defeated Ohio State 18-17 to win the Rose Bowl before a crowd of 106,000. In the Cotton Bowl Classic in Dallas, Penn State Nittany Lions defeated the Baylor Bears 41-20. Let's see, we will skip some of the terrorist attacks because they're grim enough already. Let's see. President Ford signed legislation making 55 miles per hour the maximum speed limit across the United States, which is directly at odds with Senator Dole's bill, I believe last year, one of the last 2 years, trying to at least get it back up to 60. So the temporary order by Richard Nixon has been made permanent. And also we lost on January 4th Bob Montana, the comic strip artist who created the Archie characters. On January 5th, The Wiz, a black musical adaptation of The Wonderful Wizard of Oz, opened on Broadway. The following day, a game show called Wheel of Fortune debuted. It's based on Hangman, and it premiered on NBC at 10:30 a.m. Eastern Time. It's, of course, hosted by Chuck Woolery with hostess Susan Stafford. Moving on to January 8th, Ella Grasso became governor of Connecticut, the first woman governor who did not succeed her husband. The Pittsburgh Steelers defeated the Minnesota Vikings 16-6 at Tulane Stadium in New Orleans to win Super Bowl IX on January 12th. January 15th, It's the story below that. Space Mountain opened at Walt Disney World in Florida. It is apparently a very scary enclosed roller coaster operated in near darkness. And fun fact, in the United Kingdom, a roller coaster is known as a Big Dipper, which really has nothing to do with Disney World. January 16th, Ironside concluded, aired its 199th and final episode after a run of 8 seasons. Moving on to January 18th, there is another spinoff, of All in the Family. The Neighbors, the Jeffersons, have their own show now, and Isabel Sanford, Mike Evans, and Sherman Hemsley, all went from All in the Family to the new show, The Jeffersons. January 19th, Thomas Hart Benton died. He's known for his murals across the United States. He died the day after completing his final work, The Sources of Country Music. He was 85. And on January 24th, we lost Larry Fine of the Three Stooges, who is not even the only one of the Three Stooges to die this year. More on that later. And I hear the phone ringing. I will answer it after the news.
On February 4th, we lost Louis Jordan, the band leader, died in Los Angeles at age 66. Very prolific, certainly had a major impact on music then and now. On February 11th, this is in, I don't understand why so many of these are in the passive voice. The Conservative Party in the United Kingdom chose Margaret Thatcher as their new leader. She is the first woman to lead a major party there, and she is the, a lot of this is just not terribly important, but she received 146 votes of the 276 Conservative members of the House of Commons. Her rival received 79, William Whitelaw. On Valentine's Day, this is remarkable, the highest-scoring professional basketball game took place in San Diego as the San Diego Conquistadors, should be Conquistadores, but I digress, beat the New York Nets 176-166. They went into, I believe, quadruple overtime, and yeah, there's a bunch of details about how they went into a fourth overtime. Incredible. Right after P.G. Wodehouse was knighted, he died. He, on Valentine's Day, died at the age of 93. He is known for creating the butler Jeeves. Moving on to February 27th, and I hear the phone ringing. Blaze at the Manhattan switching station of the New York Telephone Company caused what was described at the time as the biggest and largest burning fire the city had ever seen, knocking out telephone service on 300 blocks in the financial district and surrounding residences. That certainly makes me feel better about our phone outage earlier tonight. It says most of the nearly 145,000 phones affected went without service for 23 days. Unfathomable. Color television broadcasting came to Australia March 1st, and they're describing it as, or calling it, living color there. Didn't realize the shows I was reading about in Australia were still in black and white, but apparently they have living color now. March 7th, the Senate voted 56-27 to change the rules on ending a filibuster. Previously, 67 of 100 senators were needed. Now only 60 are needed. And the 114th and final episode of The Odd Couple aired March 7th on ABC, nearly 5 years after Felix Unger was divorced by his wife and moved into the apartment of Oscar Madison? I told you, some of my newspapers are not of the greatest quality, but apparently Felix moved back in with his wife, if I understand correctly. George Stevens died March 8th. He was a film director and winner of Academy Awards for A Place in the Sun and Giant. On March 14th, sad news, Susan Hayward died at age 57 of brain cancer. She, of course, won the 1958 Oscar, Best Actress Oscar for I Want to Live. Moving on to March 22nd, terrible story out of Alabama. A worker testing for leaks caused a fire at Brown's Nuclear Ferry Plant, the largest nuclear power plant in the world. After detecting a persistent leak in a concrete wall and attempting to plug it with polyurethane sheets, the worker tested it for signs of airflow with the instrument available to him, which was a candle. The highly flammable polyurethane ignited, and the fire spread to the other side of the wall where it could not be reached. It caused $10 million worth of damage. Also that day, we lost Cass Daly, the comedian and actress. She fell on a table. Really awful way to go. March 24th, the beaver became the official symbol. Yes, I hear the telephone. The beaver became the official symbol of Canada, the sovereignty of Canada, after royal assent was given by the Governor General to legislation passed by both houses of Parliament. And March 31st, the final episode of Gunsmoke, titled The Sharecroppers, aired. Show started as a radio series and then jumped to television on September 10th, 1955. It aired for 20 seasons there. We are now into April at the Academy Awards. Art Carney won Best Actor for Harry and Tonto. Ellen Burstyn won for Best Actress for Alice Doesn't Live Here Anymore, and The Godfather Part II became the first sequel to win for Best Picture. Also, Josephine Baker
danced before a crowd of celebrities in Paris, and days later, she died of a cerebral hemorrhage at the age of 68. Also died... that sentence doesn't work. I'm going to start over. Joey, the world's oldest canary, died at age 34, which I had no idea a canary could live that long. Joey spent his entire life at the home of a Mrs. Ross in Hull, England. On April 14th, no-frills service began for airline passengers in the United States as National Airlines began offering a 35% discount for passengers willing to give up food and drink. Four other airlines, American, Continental, Eastern, and Delta, began offering discount service the same day after obtaining permission from the Civil Aeronautics Board. Voters in... that story comes up about three times. I'll save it for later. Frederick March died. He, of course, won Best Actor at the Oscars in 1932 and 1946. He was 77. On April 18th, the first acidophilus milk was introduced at a luncheon in North Carolina, North Carolina State University. Sweet acidophilus, a dairy product for people with lactose intolerance, was made through the cooperation of the university, the North Carolina Dairy Foundation, and Miles Laboratories, with Miles producing the bacteria cultures that aided in the breakdown of lactose culture. I don't know why that's in the past tense. They still aid in the breakdown of lactose culture. Also, the 200th anniversary of the midnight ride of Paul Revere, which was observed in Boston's North End neighborhood. President Ford visited the Old North Church, where two signal lanterns had been placed on April 18, 1775, and a third lamp to symbolize the start of America's third century. On April 24th, very sad news, Badfinger frontman Pete Ham died hanging. On April 25th, a lot of bad news this year. May 2nd, let's see, the Smokey the Bear died. Can't get away from obituaries. A 25-year-old black bear at the National Zoo in Washington, D.C. was retired from... Oh, I take that back. He didn't die. He just retired. Okay, that's not sad at all. After 25 years, he was retired from service as a living symbol of fire prevention. Okay, I feel much better. Smokey the Bear is alive, just like Tina Delgado. On May 4th, Mo Howard, the leader and last survivor of the Three Stooges, followed Larry Fine. Born Moses Horwitz, he outlived his brothers Curly Howard and Shemp Howard, originally Jerome Horwitz and Samuel Horwitz. And, of course, the Three Stooges were... there were more than three of them, but they a very popular franchise. Let's see. On May 5th, television broadcasting began in South Africa. Also, Busch Gardens Williamsburg opened in Virginia. I believe it's a theme park that's supposed to... it's supposed to be like going to Europe, except you don't actually go to Europe. Let's see. A tornado destroyed Omaha, much of the city of Omaha, touching down at 4:29 in the afternoon and moving northeastwardly for almost half an hour. The damage set a new record for the costliest tornado in American history, but only three people were killed. That's good, at least. There is a new device introduced May 10th of this year. It's the Betamax home videotaping system by Sony, and it's available in Japan. It is a colored television set, recorder, and tapes, and it retails for the equivalent of $2,488. So that sounds very interesting, but I don't have $2,488. My understanding is you can record a television show when you're not home, and that way, if it airs while you're at work, you can come home and watch it, which sounds amazing. May 13th, we lost Marguerite... is that right? Marguerite Perry, the chemist who discovered francium, and also Richard Hollingshead, the inventor of the drive-in theater. She was 65, he was 75. The first full-sized luxury electric car, the Transformer 1, was introduced by Apollo Energy Systems at a press conference in the Detroit suburb of Southfield, Michigan. It is a modified two-door 1975 Chevy Chevelle powered by a 180-volt lead cobalt battery. We are running short on time. Let me try to get through this. Leroy Anderson died May 18th. Leroy Anderson of Boston Pops, I believe. He was only 66. On May 20th,
Adam 12 ended its run on NBC, starring Martin Milner and Kent McCord. May 23rd, Moms Mabley died. You may remember a few years ago, she put out her own version of Abraham, Martin, and John, and she'd been a comedian working the Chitlin circuit for many years. Let's see. Bobby Unser won the 1975 Indianapolis 500, which was halted after 435 miles with 25 laps left. He was in the lead when a rainstorm caused officials to stop the race. And let's see, May 27th, the Philadelphia Flyers defeated the Buffalo Sabres 2-0 to win the Stanley Cup. And Quechua, spoken by 3 million of the Quechua people in Peru, was made co-official language along with Spanish. May 30th, the Suez Canal became navigable once more. Getting into June, goodness, there's really not enough time for June, July, and August. Let me see here. Let's see. June 3rd, new federal regulations ended separate physical education classes for boys and girls across America. Yes, I did. I think I said across and not across. Also, Ozzie Nelson, recently of Ozzie's Girls, which debuted in 1973, but more famously for The Adventures of Ozzie and Harriet, he died. He was 69. Also, father of David and Ricky, Rick Nelson. Let's see. I want to skip ahead here. Big news on June 6th. Larry Blyden died. He was set to host a new game show, had recently hosted What's My Line. He died of injuries sustained in an automobile accident in Morocco. Very, very few details available. Let's see. Pele is now playing for the New York Cosmos and got a lot of money for it. And we are going to jump ahead to, let's see, there was a sandstorm in California. It's 11:45. That was my hard deadline, but I have just a few more things I want to get to here. Let's see. Jaws came out June 20th and already has recouped its costs. McDonald's did something new June 21st in Sierra Vista, Arizona. They created a window where members of the military could come up to the window and order food without going into the restaurant. And apparently it's very popular. And I believe there are plans for other McDonald's locations to open a similar window. Mozambique seceded from Portugal on June 25th. Lee Trevino and Jerry Hurd were struck by lightning at the Western Open PGA tournament, but I believe both survived. Trevino was hospitalized for burns on his left shoulder. Rod Serling died June 28th of this year. He was only 50 years old. You probably remember him from The Twilight Zone and The Outer Limits. And let's see, there was a terrible earthquake at Yellowstone National Park in Wyoming on June 30th. And I think I'm just going to skip ahead to one of the very last items, if I can find it fast enough. We lost Cannonball Adderley, which I'm sad about. Let's see if I can find it here quickly. He died. He was younger than I realized, kind of like Leroy Anderson. I believe he was only 46. Yes, August 8th, Cannonball Adderley, so only 4 days ago, died of a stroke. And very unfortunate. Anyway, we have 13 minutes left in the show, and I want to play six more records. I won't get to six more records, but I will try to get to at least three or four. I am going to play the newest from, let's see here. This is why I always like to cue the record before I announce it. Okay, these are the Hollies with Another Night.

Well, I will say this one went by fast. Let me tell you what I played in that last block. I started off with The Hollies and Another Night. That was then followed by Machines by a gentleman by the name of John Lavigne, I think. And that last one there, I have been complaining about how many terrible remakes there have been past couple of years, especially this year. Just embarrassing. This is one of the few that I think I like maybe better than the original. Marvin Gaye, of course, did that, and I always thought the backing vocals on the original were sort of hard to understand. And I had to look and see who this was a couple of times when I heard it, because I just had to make sure. I don't think I've played them before, but they're called the Doobie Brothers, and they've had a couple of hits already. And, yeah, that's their cover of Take Me in Your Arms, Rock Me by Marvin Gaye. And it's one of the few covers I've heard in the past year and a half that I think holds its own with the original. So that's when I generalize about how many bad remakes there are right now, there are exceptions, and I'm grateful for that. One that I'd wanted to get to and didn't get to, there's a cover of Runaway this year that's actually pretty good, too. By Charlie Kulas. So make that another exception when I'm talking about all the bad remakes and the lack of originality. And yeah, we have 43 seconds left in the show. And obviously that's not enough time to play another song, but I would like to thank you for listening. Whatever point you were able to join us, I hope you heard as much as you wanted to. And I will plan to do this again next year when it's 1976. Hopefully fewer bad covers and more originality, but we shall see. And remember, from bumper to taillight, you're always right with Autolite. Switch to Autolite. Good night. And I'm going to put on, I'm going to announce our underwriting shortly after the top of the hour. So once again, this is WEFT Champaign broadcasting out of Champaign, Illinois, and stay tuned.

All right. It is, in fact, 17 seconds after the top of the hour. It is August 13th, 2026. And this hour of programming on WEFT is brought to you in part by Resistance Threads, a curated vintage shop. 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Okay, it's 12:01, time for Zara Radio. A reminder that the views and opinions expressed on air are solely those of the speaker and do not necessarily represent those of WEFT Champaign, Prairie Incorporated, Station Management, the Board of Directors, or the WEFT Associates. 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

TCB, taking care of business. 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

Molly Hill Blues for the right channel. It's a palaver jock, palaver jock. That's how we rock. 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

Jr., Blue Blue Sky, Battle, Supersonic, Sean Kemp, Cap Hill, Seattle. Please don't tattle, cause you rattle like killing floor cattle. 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

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It's fun, it's easy, and it is just 1 hour a week during the school day. 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

I live life how I write songs. Start with reflection and I'm making these connections that are lifelong. Too many out here spreading lies, creating drama, but I block all that junk like Victor Wembanyama. Llama, llama, red pajama. I read with my kids like I was read to by my mama. Cause reading can be the building block for being a writer. Became a rapper from these nursery rhymes developed

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Good morning. It's 6 o'clock, and you're listening to WEFT Champaign, 90.1 FM. My name is Barb, and this is I Can Hear Music. I'll be here with you until 9 o'clock, and I'd like to let you know that WEFT is listener-supported and volunteer-operated community radio in East Central Illinois and streaming live at weft.org and on our app. WEFT has been part of the community since 1975. We went on the air in 1981, but before that we were on as background for the Community Public Service Announcement Station, because that's where I first heard WEFT when I came to town in 1983.

We are a part of the community, and we hope that you consider yourself a part of WEFT. First up, I've got my theme song, which is I Can Hear Music, and there are various versions of this. This one is from She and Him.

And I'd like to let you know that programming on WEFT is presented in part by Rose Bowl Tavern in downtown Urbana. The Rose Bowl Tavern features live music and entertainment 7 days a week. RoseBowlTavern.com is always up to date with details and information. The Rose Bowl Tavern in downtown Urbana. It's a very fun place. You've got live music, you've got good company, and I enjoy it. I hope you do too. Next up, I've got Charlotte Day. This is High Road. Charlotte Day Wilson.

0: go. We're not.
1: So, are y'all following the Women's Professional Baseball League? They're playing in Springfield. The season started August the 1st and will run through September, mid-September. 30 regular season games followed by the playoffs. Looks like LA is number one right now. There are four teams, and they are playing a lot. There's the Firebells from San Francisco. There's the Boston Hunters. There's the New York. The New York the New York Heights and the LA Queens. Looks like the LA Queens are on top right now. It's so cool. You can see them on Facebook. You can see them everywhere. And you can get tickets at womensprobaseballleague.com/tickets. I haven't been over to see a game yet, but I'd love to go. And if anybody's following them and enjoying them, let me know. I've got two songs coming up dedicated to the WPBL, which is not the same thing as the All-American Girls Baseball League that was going on during World War II, that a league of their own was written about, but it's back. After 70 years, we've got women's baseball again. And this is All-American Girls. Well,

And Sis Turner keeps the rally alive with a base knock past the diving shortstop in the left field. Trout's first base gets a pat on the back from a first base coach. The Peaches are still alive, folks, and in the bottom half of this last inning, coming up to the plate.

chance, and she's going to make it all the way around and inside the park homer.

Work the orange blossom special, 48 to 54, Manhattan to Miami. I worked in the dining car till Eisenhower built the interstates and jetliners sailed the skies and luxury trains were shuttered and the railroads up and died. Sometimes

JFK and Bobby and Martin Luther King. These days guns are everywhere, Lord, they shooting everything. I saw my first black president, made me so proud I cried.

time now for your good news for a good planet. Doggy Dental Assistance. For most people, going to the dentist is a stressful event. So stressful that 15% of Americans avoid dental visits altogether unless it is an emergency. This avoidance leads to bigger dental problems and unnecessary suffering. Animal Assisted Intervention, or AAI, with dogs is becoming a solution. These specially trained dental dogs will either lay on the patient's lap or next to them on an elevated table so they can be easily seen and touched throughout the procedure. The calming impact is powerful for children and adults. Studies show significant drops in anxiety and stress hormones when facility dogs are present during appointments. Of course, introducing animals into clinical settings requires careful thought and planning, along with certification and long-term commitment. Clinics must maintain strict hygiene practices by placing dogs away from sterile areas, and they must utilize air filtration. Unlike service dogs, emotional support dogs, and therapy dogs, dental facility dogs and their handlers must complete hundreds of training hours and follow stringent rules while interacting with patients. The commitment is worth it, as these furry friends offer a win-win for patients and staff, helping reduce anxiety, all while creating a more positive association with regular dental visits. And this is Mandy from GoodNewsGoodPlanet.com.

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I hope you do too. Oh, this summer we've got the Culture Series in downtown Champaign in conjunction with the Beat Music Series. 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And now, Nora Jones.

Okay, that was Ani DiFranco. Coming up on August 23rd and 24th, well, that says 22nd. Anyhow, go to Iliac, featuring Symphonic Decamera, ILLIAC, and it's going to be an evening of music with, oh no, that's, never mind. Okay, the Iliac is going to be doing a concert, doing multiple concerts here in town. Iliac is a computer that was invented in 1952. Let's see. It was invented in 1952, and this is the music. It's Saturday, August 22nd, I'm sorry. And you can find out by going to theilliac.com/about. You can find out the schedule, the locations, the lineup. And one of the things they're going to be doing is the Star Wars suite. It's really cool. The Iliac was, this is the first, composed the first music as composed by computer. It's really cool. We here in Champaign-Urbana have always been on the cutting edge. And I'm sorry, I've got all this screwed up. So we're going to just go back to more music until 7 o'clock.

that was Crystal Bower Socks with Arlene from Alive. She's just absolutely adorable. I saw her on the Melissa Etheridge cruise, and she's just absolutely adorable. 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It's 7 o'clock, and I'll be here with you until 9 o'clock with a variety of music. If you've got a request, give me a call here at 217-359-9338. Next up, Taj Mahal, Celebrated Walkin' Blues.

I had the walking blues. 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

0: Taj Mahal with the celebrated Walkin' Blues. And now it's time for Deutschwelle News.
1: This is DW News, our top stories. Rescue teams in Colombia are now in what officials say is the final phase of the search for survivors of Monday's earthquake. The 72 hours following a major quake are crucial for finding people trapped beneath collapsed buildings. Authorities say the 7.4 quake, the strongest to hit Colombia this century, killed at least 265 people and injured thousands. Almost 500 people are still missing. Taiwan has expressed alarm over joint Chinese and Indonesian naval exercises off its east coast, describing them as a provocation. Indonesia's navy said the exercises were not related to what it called warfighting. Taiwan is in the midst of its own annual war games, simulating how it would repel an attempted invasion by Chinese forces. Zambians are heading to the polls in presidential elections. The vote is being seen as a test of whether incumbent President Hakainde Hichilema's economic reforms have eased a cost-of-living crisis. The World Bank says that more than 70% of people in Zambia, which is the world's second-largest copper producer, live on less than $3 a day.
0: And that was Deutschwelle News. And next up is A Flower is a Lovesome Thing by Richard Davis.

That was Lucinda Williams and Bruce Springsteen with Rock and Roll Heart. You can help kick off Krannert Center's opening night community celebration with a fun parade from the Student Union Plaza over to Krannert Center on Thursday, September the 3rd at 4:30. You can march with the WEFT crew, don't forget your t-shirt, or just enjoy music from the 28-piece marching punk band Mooka Plaza, a large-scale puppet created by the Chicago International Puppet Festival, and more. Everyone is welcome to join the party, leading over to Krannert's opening night festivities with international bands performing live and DJ Silky mixing beats to keep the dance floor moving all night long. For more information, go to KrannertCenter.com. Sounds like lots of fun. It's hard to believe that classes start next week, week after. And that's U of I, Parkland, all of the grade schools, junior highs and high schools. Keep an eye out and be careful watching for students going back to school. Next up, Paul Kantner in Jefferson Airplane.

That was Lily Hyatt with So Much You Don't Know. Before that, we heard A Child Is Coming from Lose Against the Empire and Rock and Roll Heart from Rock and Roll Heart. That was Lucinda Williams and Bruce Springsteen. 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We aren't beholden to anybody. No corporations or anything. And we are here for you. The views and opinions expressed on air are solely those of the speaker and do not necessarily represent those of WEFT Champaign, Prairie Air Incorporated, station management, the board of directors, or the WEFT associates. Next up, I've got Sweet 16 by Sam Lee.

That was Brittany Jean with the accordion. Before that, we heard Kathy McManaman with Abundant Blessings and Iron and Wine About a Bruise. You're listening to WEFT. It's 7:46, and there's lots of upcoming events this weekend, next weekend, and coming up in September, too. Friday, that's tomorrow, Friday Night Live is in downtown Champaign, including two amazing bands right here on North Market Street in front of the WEFT studios. On Saturday, August 15th, the Urbana Market at Square outside Lincoln Square Mall in Urbana, 7 a.m. to noon. On Saturday, August 15th, the Taylor Street Downtown Block Party on Taylor Street in downtown Champaign, with community vendors, local crafters, and live music from Dollhouse, The Lovelorn, Rory Book and the Volumes, Afro D and Global Soundwaves, Queen Lakeisha, Burris Finn, and Davina and the Vagabonds from 5 p.m. until midnight. 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Live local music, vendors, raffle prizes, station tours, and free cake. And I'm all about the cake. So I hope you take advantage of some or all of these events. You can do something almost every day when you're in Champaign-Urbana. Next up, Rewrite the Stars with AJ Raffia.

But I can't have you. We're bound to break in my hand.

0: You're listening to WEFT Champaign, 90.1 FM. It's 8 o'clock, 8:01 actually. That was Uncle Bonsai with The Family Feast. The whole full title of that is The Family Feast, The Study of Human Condition, First World Problems, and the Lasting Physiological and Psychological Effects of Eating Our Young. Sort of interesting. It is time for Deutsche Welle News.
1: This is DW News, our top stories. Rescue teams in Colombia are now in what officials say is the final phase of the search for survivors of Monday's earthquake. The 72 hours following

0: major quake are crucial for finding people trapped beneath collapsed buildings. Authorities say the 7.4 quake, the strongest to hit Colombia this century, killed at least 265 people and injured thousands. Almost 500 people are still missing. Taiwan has expressed alarm over joint Chinese and Indonesian naval exercises off its east coast, describing them as a provocation. Indonesia's navy said the exercises were not related to what it called warfighting. Taiwan is in the midst of its own annual war games, simulating how it would repel an attempted invasion by Chinese forces. Zambians are heading to the polls in presidential elections. The vote is being seen as a test of whether incumbent President Hakainde Hichilema's economic reforms have eased a cost-of-living crisis. The World Bank says that more than 70% of people in Zambia, which is the world's second-largest copper producer, live on less than $3 a day.
1: That was DW News top headlines for Thursday, the 13th of August. You're listening to WEFT, and this is I Can Hear Music. If you've got anything you want me to announce, give me a call here at 217-359-9338. That's Fly Weft. This hour of programming on WEFT. That's not right. Okay, never mind. 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And we are still with I Can Hear Music. This is Uriah Heep, Fly Like an Eagle.

Van the Man Morrison with Goldfish Bowl. You're listening to WEFT Champaign. It's 8:14. And hey, weft, there are a lot of talented wefties in a lot of areas. Presmek is not only the host of Weft's Wednesday night soundtrack show called Frame Noise, but he's also a film scorer. A movie with his original score will be screened at this year's Penn's Lens celebration on Saturday, August 15th at the Virginia Theater. The title of the film is Window Man. It was directed by Andrew Stengele with a screenplay by sixth grader Alyssa Chen. For more information, go to thevirginia.org. It just amazes me how talented some people are. And I hope that you can enjoy that. Next up, a little bit of Adrian Blue.

That was "I Just Wanted to See You So Bad" from Lucinda Williams. You're listening to WEFT Champaign. It's 8:28, and this hour of programming on WEFT is made possible in part by Reg Cakes Gluten-Free Bakery. 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Next up, Brittany Jean with Forever Young.

Nancy Griffith, Love at the Five and Dime. The final Jazz in the Park concert event will be held on Thursday, August 20th at Sunset Ridge Park in West Champaign. The music starts at 6 and offers a chance to relax under the evening sky to a soundtrack of live local jazz, sponsored by WEFT Community Radio. 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And I've got 14-15 minutes left, so I'm going to just keep playing music. I hope you enjoy it. This is WEFT.

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Helps us keep our equipment in shape, helps us keep the power going out to the broadcast tower. 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The majority of our operating budget comes from the donations of listeners like you. And believe me, we spend that all on stuff that we need badly. 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Bam! 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
1: 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This is WEFT Champaign-Urbana.

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Tanner Friedman is a public relations agency with focus on media relations, crisis communications, and brand messaging. 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

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And that is true. We've had some people give CARS, and it works out really well.

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I'm Logan Allen. 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

you very much. What can I say? What can I say, ladies and gentlemen? How about that? How about that? Thank you so much.

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Can I do it like I want to do it? Can I say it if I want to say it? Can I move it if I want to move it? Wait a minute. Listen. And you miss me. And listen.

Said what? 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You. 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

0: 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Let's do it.
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1: It's good to have you home, Bubby. What are you going to do today?
0: I'm doing it right now.
1: No, come on. You said you were going to pick up the dog poop because garbage day is Monday.
0: Okay, right. I'll pick up the dog poop.
1: Yeah, and it's going to rain, so you've got to clean the gutters.
0: Clean the gutters.
1: Yeah, we've got some loose fence boards that need to be nailed.
0: Clean the gutters and do the fence boards.
1: Yeah, yeah. And if you're going to take the truck to get the oil change, you might as well go to the store and get the stuff that we need for Jimmy and Teresa's potluck on Sunday.
0: Sunday?
1: Yeah.
0: Sunday, I can't do it on Sunday, honey.
1: Why? We already told him we were coming.
0: I got a gig.
1: What?
0: I got a gig in Santa Cruz.
1: No! You said this was it. You said you were off the road, you were going to take some time.

National Weather Service in Lincoln has issued a severe thunderstorm warning for northeastern Fayette County, northeastern Owyt County, northwestern Vermilion County, southeastern McLean County, northern Champaign County until 2:30 p.m. At 1:25 p.m., a severe thunderstorm was located near Saybrook, or 12 miles west of Gibson City, moving east at 45 miles per hour. Expected hazards include 70 miles per hour wind gusts and penny-sized hail. This is a radar-indicated threat. The following impacts are expected. Expect considerable tree damage. Damage is likely to mobile homes, roofs, and outbuildings. This severe thunderstorm will be near Saybrook around 1:30 p.m. Other locations in the path of this severe thunderstorm include Rantoul, Gifford, and Potomac. This includes the following highways: Interstate 57 between mile markers 237 and 257. Interstate 74 between mile markers 148 and 179, in between mile markers 181 and 202. 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

National Weather Service in Lincoln has issued a severe thunderstorm warning for Edgar County, Central Piatt County, Southern Vermilion County, Southern Champaign County, Northeastern Douglas County, until 3 p.m. At 1:56 p.m., a severe thunderstorm was located near Sadorus, or 9 miles southwest of Champaign, moving east at 55 miles per hour. Expected hazards include 60 miles per hour wind gusts and penny-size hail. This is a radar-indicated threat. The following impacts are expected. Expect damage to roofs, siding, and trees. This severe thunderstorm will be near Tolono, Sadorus, and Willard Airport around 2 p.m. Philo around 2:05 p.m. Broadlands around 2:15 p.m. Other locations in the path of this severe thunderstorm include Allerton, Seidel, and Chrisman. This includes the following highways: Interstate 57 between mile markers 214 and 237. Interstate 72 between mile markers 158 and 182. Interstate 74 between mile markers 179 and 182, in between mile markers 185 and 187. This also includes Harry Bay Woodyard State Natural Area,

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2: Good afternoon. You're listening to WEFT Champaign. The emergency broadcasting system just issued a severe thunderstorm warning for our county. So beware. Coming up next is National Native News.
3: This is National Native News. I'm Jill Freitas. The state of Alaska is working with the Federal Emergency Management Agency and other agencies to collect what is known as right-of-entry forms from households impacted by ex-Typhoon Halong. The form is required for getting certain types of assistance with winterization and debris removal. It allows authorized recovery agencies

0: Indian Health Services and the New Mexico Department of Health have signed a memorandum of agreement to support rural health initiatives through data sharing. KUNM's Jeanette Didios has more.
1: Director of the Center for Health Protection at NMDOH, Dr. Laura Parajon, says the coordination between the state and the Navajo Nation is crucial.
2: It's important that Navajo Nation has the same access to high-quality data that we do, that they get similar data that allows Navajo Nation themselves to conduct their own analysis, and that they can design their own culturally meaningful public health interventions for themselves.
1: The agreement is a first step in partnership between state and tribal public health departments to make sharing information easier and filling gaps in data. It will help better identify unmet needs, coordinate care, and monitor outcomes. Tribal liaison for New Mexico Department of Health, Janet Johnson from Santa Clara Pueblo, says tribal leaders need to be able to access data instantly, such as a system used to track sexually transmitted diseases, including HIV.
3: And that will help Navajo Area IHS support their public health surveillance and give them, again, that real-time access to see where these outbreaks are occurring, what they need to do, and again, with our support, to be able to better address any issues and concerns that are affecting their populations.
1: The current agreement does not include any state appropriations. For National Native News, I'm Jeanette Didios.
0: On Tuesday, Arizona Democrat Governor Katie Hobbs announced an economic agreement with Northern Arizona tribal leaders. It's meant to bolster the Four Corners region at a time when the coal industry is in decline. KJZZ's Gabriel Piatarasio has more.
4: The MOU is between the Navajo Nation, Hopi Tribe, and the state, all of which are vulnerable to coal mines and power plants shutting down. That includes the Four Corners plant, which could close by 2031. The Navajo-owned company that fuels the aging facility recently announced plans to extend the life of a massive coal mine by more than a century. But with coal giving way to cleaner, more efficient fuels, state and tribal leaders are coming together to ink a 5-year commitment to track closures and promote the well-being of coal miners. For National Native News, I'm Gabriel Pietrazio.
0: On this day in 1803, the Kaskaskia tribe signed a treaty with the United States at Vincennes in the Indiana Territory. Under the agreement, the Kaskaskia ceded most of their lands in what is now Illinois to the U.S. The treaty provided the tribe with reserved lands, annual payments, and other assistance. The agreement was negotiated for the United States by Territorial Governor William Henry Harrison, who later became president. I'm Jill Freitas.
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Lakota John with Crooked World Blues. You're listening to WEFT Champagne. This is a show called World Waves, and this is Mar, and I'm telling you, it is looking mighty dark and ominous here in downtown Champaign. Looking out from the studio, emergency broadcasting system has issued a severe thunderstorm warning for our area, so please take care and take the appropriate shelter. It looks like we're about to have a serious deluge. Coming up next, Ray Barreto with Summertime.

The Aaron Ramamurthy Trio, also featuring Samir Gupta and Damon Banks, with a song called Sri Vali, and that was from the release New Moon, which, by the way, it is still today. Also heard from Eyal Talmudi with a tune called Venture from the release Sono Lodge 3, and before that, The 17 Hippies and Stopok with Kebab from the release D Songs from Stopok, and Liv Moraes before that with Kim Elevara Soy with their latest single release. We're going to skip gears and head over to some Sparkle Mommy. Sparkle Mommy, whose given name is Ariela Granados, born in Texas, based out of Chicago. Also a visual artist, but she does an experimental soul bolero and some Brazilian jazz funk kind of mixed. And this is from her debut album. Tune's called Quisiera.

Started off with Sparkle Mommy, Quisiera. Also heard from Shannon Lay's latest release, Past a Veil. Ibea with Offerings, and the Jazz Boys with Rise Up. Gabriel Pozo woke us up with a song called 1 a.m. from his latest release, Maravilla. Coming up next is Puman with a tune called Harry.

0: Another one from Puman, this one with Lontar Loop called Bulang Beauty. Before that, Summer Days from Zoom T. You're listening to WEFT Champagne. Couple of announcements. If you want to catch the music out tonight at the Rose Bowl, we've got the Anxious Bench at 5 p.m., some Americana, and then Bandanan Massacre at 8 p.m. Tomorrow, of course, we've got Friday Night Live here in downtown Champaign, right in front of the station is one of the locations. There's different music at different locations in downtown. It's happening from 6 to 9. And then, of course, we have the Taylor Street Block Party coming up this Saturday, and it's quite a lineup. We've got the Dollhouse starting it out at 5 p.m., the Lovelorn after that. We've got Rory Book and the Volumes. Also have Afro D and the Global Sound Waves. Queen Lakeisha, Burry's Finn after that, and the headliners Davina and the Vagabonds, which is a do-not-miss event, in my opinion. Coming up next is some station business, and then you'll be hearing from Deutsche Welle News for today's headlines.
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0: Once again, you're listening to WEFT Champaign. It is just about 3 o'clock. And coming up next is, as promised, Deutsche Welle News Top Stories.
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3: Russian President Vladimir Putin made his first visit to the Coral Islands, a disputed archipelago claimed by both Russia and Japan. Tokyo condemned the trip, saying the Russian president's actions made any improvement in relations between the two countries difficult. Putin visited Iturup Island, known as Itarofu in Japan. The trip comes amid worsening ties between Moscow and Tokyo following Japan's sanctions against Russia over its invasion of Ukraine. Congo's Ebola outbreak has

0: and the United Kingdom are expected to see the highest temperatures, Europe is the world's fastest warming continent. Repeated heat waves and droughts fuel wildfires and contribute to thousands of deaths.
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Also originates do samba with a song called Tena Fe, Pois Amana Lindo, Swing dos Origineis Dai Vai Nacer. Ah, you're listening to some more Jack Hammering in the background. That's our new neighbor still trying to do some construction work. This is the second half of the World Wave Show. We came back with Birdhouse and Berimbau from the Birdhouse Sessions Volume 1. Also heard from Atabal after that with De Aquí No Me Voy. And coming up next is saxophone player Megumi Misaku with a tune called the Megumi Special.

Aziz Concrete with Law Writers. Before that, Arundhati Bhoumik with Kaga Bole Mera. Also heard from the Frank Kakra with We Could Take Time. Coming up next, some Ruth Tafibi with Nimba Flycatcher. You're listening to WEFT Champagne.

say Maba. I say Mbaba. Get our seat. See, I could come in young girl if you are Roma.

la bozimi ogo, il est la bozimi ogo.

from Mauritania, Yasin Nana with Telephone. That's from the recent release, Yanine, Modern Pop from Mauritania, from 1984 to 1987. Before that, Rizzo, Magic with Plutarco, kind of a cumbia electronic mix. And before that, Phil Dawson Quintet with Dele Sosimi and Ilya Iesa. You're listening to WEFT Champagne. Just a few or just a couple more announcements. And one is that the final Jazz in the Park concert event will be held next Thursday, August 20th at Sunset Ridge Park in West Champaign. Music starts at 6 p.m. and offers you a nice evening of relaxation to a soundtrack of live local jazz sponsored by yours truly, WEFT Community Radio. For more information, champagneparks.org. Also, the Film Fanatic Movie Night series continues with Office Space. The 1999 film has been called a lasting cult classic. The screening will take place at 9:30 p.m. on Saturday, August 29th, and it is happening at Watson's Chicken in downtown Champaign. For tickets information, film-fanatic.com. Club. Coming up next is Alun Wade from Senegal, from Dakar, Senegal. He's doing a little New Orleans African mix. It's called Gri Gri Gumbo Yaya.

Alun Wade with Gri Gri Gumbo Ya Ya. Had a bit of skippage in there, so we had to do that again. You're listening to WEFT Champagne. This is a show called World Waves, and we are winding down. Thanks for tuning in. We have some Brazilian rock coming up next from Apocalypsis. Tune called Andromeda. Also, FYI, tomorrow for the Senor Blues show, Lucy will be subbing for it, and she will be playing lots of rock songs from around the world. So tune in tomorrow from 2 to 4. On Mondays from 2 to 4, we have the Bento Box, a Japanese-focused World Beat Show, and we also have a Wednesday World Beat Show from 2 to 4 that plays a little bit of everything and also lots of Eastern European music. We've got a Tuesday spot open if you're interested, and if you think that we're lacking some kind of diversity in there and you want to add to it, then check out the WEFT.org Facebook page to stay abreast of any airshifter training sessions that are coming up. Stay tuned now for Andromeda from Apocalypsis. Thanks for tuning in.

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0: As the U.S. rapidly expands its use of artificial intelligence, we'll look at how AI is changing the way wars are fought. We'll speak with Heidi Klum, who co-authored the new report, Anatomy of an AI Kill Chain. We'll also speak to Timnit Gebru, who co-founded the group Black in AI. She was fired from Google in 2020 for warning about biases built into AI models. But first, we look at the growing controversy over President Trump's secret plane switch in Turkey. Did the move put the lives of the White House press corps in danger?
1: Why was President on the midterm?
2: For you to fly on Air Force One, but not too dangerous for the press.
3: The plane that I flew on was at greater risk. I think it was
2: at greater risk.
0: Two, we'll speak to the Washington Post reporter who broke the story. All that and more coming up. Welcome to Democracy Now!, democracynow.org, The War and Peace Report. I'm Amy Goodman, broadcasting today from London. In Yemen, fighters with the Houthi movement have escalated their offensive against government forces with fierce clashes in the province of Taiz. The fighting's left dozens of Yemeni government troops dead in recent weeks. That's reportedly prompted Saudi Arabia to consider support for a Yemeni government counteroffensive to retake the Houthi-held Red Sea coast. The renewed fighting in Yemen comes as an unclassified Pentagon assessment of civilian casualties found the U.S. killed 153 civilians in Yemen last year while wounding another 243. Meanwhile, military families are demanding congressional action over a growing mental health crisis aboard the USS Abraham Lincoln, after at least six incidents in which sailors attempted to jump overboard amidst an extended deployment. The Lincoln has been at sea for over 208 consecutive days, a modern-day naval record, while supporting U.S. and Israeli attacks on Iran. Families say sailors have been forced to endure excruciatingly long shifts and shortages of food and basic supplies like toothpaste and soap. Meanwhile, former U.S. officials say the CIA had low confidence in an Israeli claim that Iran was plotting to assassinate President Trump last month as he returned to the U.S. from the NATO summit in Turkey. Despite that finding, the Secret Service executed a covert deception operation that saw Trump smuggled off of Air Force One and onto a smaller military aircraft aboard a catering truck. The press corps was left on what the Secret Service thought was the targeted plane. After headlines, we'll speak with Dan Lamoff, the Washington Post journalist who broke the story. Firefighters in Lebanon are accusing the Israeli military of starting wildfires in the south of Lebanon. The Israeli military dropped flares in a wooded area Tuesday, and when firefighters came to extinguish the flames, a drone struck nearby, forcing them to withdraw. According to video and testimony from emergency services in Lebanon, the Israeli military's caused fires in olive groves and on agricultural land since the ceasefire between Israel and Hezbollah back in June. In northern Gaza, an Israeli airstrike killed one person and wounded five others. Gaza's civil defense said the strike targeted a tuk-tuk transport vehicle. Meanwhile, MSF, Doctors Without Borders, is claiming Israel is blocking crucial supplies from entering Gaza. These supplies keep hospital generators, ambulances, water pumps, and water trucks running. MSF's head of mission in Palestine said, quote, "What we're witnessing in Gaza is not a series of isolated shortages. It's a policy of attrition by design. For more than 2 years, we've observed Israel's policies restricting the entry of supplies. These policies do not merely delay aid, they dismantle the very systems people rely on to survive," unquote. Meanwhile, in the occupied West Bank, dozens of settlers besieged three Palestinian families in Kusra, cutting off water, power, and essential supplies for a fourth day. A top humanitarian official at the United Nations Security Council Tuesday said conditions in the occupied West Bank have reached a breaking point. This is a Palestinian whose house has been besieged by settlers.

0: The settlers established an outpost close to the house, around 6 meters away. Since that day, we've been subjected to daily attacks by the settlers, night and day, and harassment on the road. They tried to cut off water and electricity networks many times. We fix it, and they cut it off again 2 days later and attack the workers who come do the maintenance.
1: Colombia has authorized joint military operations with the United States against armed Colombian groups following the inauguration of the far-right Trump ally, President Abelardo de la Espriella. On Wednesday, U.S. Defense Secretary Pete Hegseth welcomed Colombia to the U.S. Counter-Narcotics Coalition, known as the America's Counter-Cartel Coalition, or A3C. Hegseth warned the International Criminal Court could investigate U.S. attacks on alleged drug smuggling boats in the Caribbean, which human rights groups have condemned as extrajudicial killings and murder, and called on partners to reject the ICC.
2: That's why I strongly encourage every ACCC member to leave the ICC and reject their attempts to rob your governments and your courts of your sovereignty. I know as a soldier, I swore an oath to the Constitution, not some fake and illegitimate international court.
1: Meanwhile, the New York Times reports fishermen with Ecuador say they're being attacked by English-speaking assailants using drones. According to the UN, one fishing boat has been lost at sea since January, with eight people still missing and presumed dead. The survivors say the assailants wore matching uniforms with American flag patches. Some of the other fishermen say they've been dragged out of their boats, questioned, and handed over to El Salvador Navy before being released. The U.S. Coast Guard and the Pentagon have denied any involvement. To see Democracy Now!'s coverage of this story, go to democracynow.org. The Trump administration's terminating federal funding for the Arctic Report Card, the flagship report on how the climate crisis is transforming Earth's northern latitudes. NOAA, the National Oceanic and Atmospheric Administration, had issued the report annually for the past 20 years, documenting how human activity is causing the Arctic to warm faster than any other region. In response, former NOAA Administrator Rick Spinard blasted the Trump administration for, quote unquote, imposing ignorance on the system. Dartmouth College professor and polar researcher Melody Brown Birkins told the Washington Post, quote, it's like not allowing your primary care doctor to know how you're doing. Taking away the checkup doesn't stop the changes from happening, she said. Supreme Court Justice Samuel Alito gained up to $2.9 million from his fossil fuel interests between 2005 and 2024. That's according to a review of financial disclosures from the nonprofit advocacy group Court Accountability. This comes as the Supreme Court's about to hear a case with two oil companies, Suncor Energy and Exxon. These companies want the court to rule that federal law prevents state governments from suing them over climate damage caused by their products. Activists are calling Justice Alito to recuse himself, citing his extensive investments in energy companies. They're also demanding an investigation by the Senate Judiciary Committee. President Trump announced Wednesday White House Press Secretary Karoline Leavitt will leave her post at the end of the month. Leavitt was just 25 years old when Trump named her press secretary in November 2024, making her the youngest press secretary in U.S. history. Trump said she's leaving the role to spend more time with her family after giving birth to her second child. The Intercept and the Freedom of the Press Foundation filed a lawsuit Wednesday against President Trump and his staff, seeking to halt plans by Trump's media company to monetize the president's social media posts. Under the scheme, Trump's Truth Social platform would charge up to $100,000 per month for early access to the president's posts, which frequently drives stock market volatility. In announcing the lawsuit, Ben Musig, editor-in-chief of The Intercept, said, quote, Trump is trying to enrich himself by privatizing government information that he has no right to sell, We won't let it stand, he said. This comes as the Trump Media and Technology Corporation, which owns Truth Social, announced a $238 million loss during the second quarter of this year. Meanwhile, the New York Times reports the number of monthly visitors to Truth Social was down about 36% from a year ago. Federal agents arrested the Southern Poverty Law Center's former chief financial officer, Heidi Beirich, on Wednesday. Federal prosecutors charged her with conspiracy to commit wire fraud, conspiracy to submit false statements to a federally insured bank, and conspiracy to commit concealment money laundering. Back in April, the Justice Department had charged the SPLC over its now defunct program in which it paid informants to infiltrate white supremacist groups in order to monitor their activities. Beirich's lawyer said in a statement, quote, "A free and fair society does not use the justice system to silence its political opponents." Heidi Beirich has dedicated her life to fighting hate groups and extremist movements like the KKK, neo-Nazis, and other white supremacists. Her decades-long record of success dismantling hate groups and the resulting threats to her life speak volumes. For this, she has been indicted, her lawyer said. In North Carolina, the daughter of a pastor who was jailed by ICE, Immigration and Customs Enforcement, says her father suffered stroke-like symptoms that left him partially paralyzed just weeks after his arrest. Gabri Johnson says she's only been briefly able to speak with her 55-year-old father, Gabriel Johnson, since he was taken to a Texas hospital July 30th. In a now-viral video, she said she's worried her father's condition continues to worsen due to medical neglect.
3: This is not love. This is not care. This is not America. It's torture. And they're trying to not only take people out of their homes and break up families, they're trying to kill them on the way there. Please, if anybody is within the state of Texas or works in immigration law and reform, I will do anything. Just please help bring my father back home to Cary, North Carolina.
1: In more immigration news, an ICE agent filmed pushing an elderly activist to the ground near Chicago last year has pleaded guilty to a single misdemeanor battery charge. Adam Sirocco was sentenced Wednesday to 12 months of court supervision for the assault. In December, he'd recently completed a shift and was off duty when he assaulted 68-year-old attorney Robert Held in a gas station parking lot. Held had been recording video of Sirocco filling his gas tank. Meanwhile, a widely circulated video shows an ICE agent in Falls Church, Virginia, pointing a gun at a driver who yelled at officers as they detained people on a sidewalk nearby. Video filmed by the driver shows masked ICE agents repeatedly accusing her of trying to run them over with her car and threatened to arrest her. When she contradicted their claims and said dash camera video would vindicate her, the agents walked away. And those are some of the headlines. This is Democracy Now!, democracynow.org, The War and Peace Report. I'm Amy Goodman in London with Nermeen Sheikh in New York. Hi, Nermeen.
4: Hi, Amy, and welcome to our listeners and viewers around the country and the world. We begin today's show looking at how an alleged Iranian threat to assassinate President Trump led to a secret operation last month that possibly endangered the lives of journalists and White House staffers. The Washington Post reported on Monday that President Trump secretly switched planes before departing a NATO summit in Turkey. Ahead of his departure from Ankara on July 8th, President Trump announced on Truth Social that he would not be flying on the newly refurbished Boeing 747-8 jet gifted by Qatar, but instead on the older Air Force One for old time's sake, he said. That announcement led to revelations that the Qatari plane lacks some of the safety features of the legacy Air Force One, leaks that angered the White House and led to subpoenas of New York Times reporters.
1: But the Post revealed Monday the president actually departed on a third plane. President Trump was seen boarding the old Air Force One, but then secretly left through another door and was shuttled in an airport catering truck along with several aides to a third plane. The press was asked to lower their shades before the operation, presumably so they would not see the president's exit. Senior officials who were left on the plane along with the staff and reporters included Secretary of State Marco Rubio, Treasury Secretary Scott Bessent. The White House never revealed the secret operation. On Tuesday, President Trump was asked by reporters about the plane switch and the risk posed to the reporters on the decoy flight.
5: Up to the Secret Service. I just follow what they'd like to do. So I go by Secret Service and the military.
6: Why was the president on the midterm?
7: For you to fly on Air Force One, but not too dangerous for the press.
5: The plane that I flew on was at greater risk. I think it was.
6: Say that, Mr. President.
5: That would be the plane I think that they would be more likely to go for.
4: White House Correspondents Association President Jackie Heinrich of Fox News met privately with senior White House officials Tuesday to convey concerns from the press corps. In an internal memo to members afterwards, she said, quote, I asked the White House to work with us on a protocol that recognizes the Secret Service's responsibility to respond to genuine threats while protecting press safety, preserving independent coverage of the president, and providing a mechanism to correct the record after the fact when necessary.
1: For more, we're joined by the reporter who broke the story, national security writer for The Washington Post, Dan LaMoth. But his latest piece is headlined, CIA had low confidence in Iranian threat before Trump switched planes in Turkey. In it, LaMoth reports the intelligence about the assassination threat against President Trump had come to the CIA from the Israeli government, but was not seen by the CIA as highly credible. Dan, before you talk about the president believing he was threatened and moving to a third plane, first the Qatar jet, then the old Air Force One, and then this military jet, before you talk about him leaving it and presumably leaving the press in the endangered plane, you now have this new story that the U.S. CIA didn't even think Israeli intelligence, because that was the source of the information about the assassination threat to Trump, was viable.
8: That's right. We reported last night, my colleagues, Warren Strobel, John Hudson, and I combined on a story that kind of laid out how they came to the decision to make these extraordinary moves in July. The Israelis passed a tip, a concern that the plane and potentially the president was under threat. The CIA had low confidence in it. And I think that kind of leaves the Secret Service in a tough spot of assessing what do you do in this zero fail mission to keep the president safe, but at the same time, manage the additional pieces. They went with the more extreme option of removing the president and then keeping it secret after.
4: So, Dan LaMoth, if you could put this in also historical context. In other words, in the past, the Secret Service has used decoy motorcades and planes for presidents. Why is this incident different? Were on previous occasions, were the press corps and other senior officials also taken off the plane?
8: The most direct example we've seen is probably President Clinton landing in Pakistan in 2000. The Post had another piece earlier this week from Scott Nover, where it was acknowledged and reported that at least the chief of the White House Correspondents Association at the time had been brought in quietly. They kind of laid out what they needed to do, or what they thought they needed to do, and in that case, the president followed in Air Force One on a second plane. But I think the most significant difference here is that in that case, moments after landing, President Clinton popped out of the other plane and it became very apparent what had happened. Within minutes, it becomes clear. Everybody knows there's a decoy. It was reported at the time, basically what happened and why. And in this case, it was handled very differently. I mean, a month worth of secrecy, presumably that would have continued had it not been for some news reporting.
1: wondering if you have thoughts on, I mean, here the White House subpoenaed New York Times reporters. They were the ones who exposed the lack of whatever defense, enough defense on the Qatari plane that was gifted to Trump. So all the attention in these last weeks has been on that. They were ultimately forced to drop those subpoenas. But maybe the White House was most concerned that it was this that would come out, that he left the jet, left the reporters on the jet, and moved on to a third plane. And yes, Marco Rubio was apparently on that plane, as was Scott Bessent. He was with his personal aides, like Walt Nauta, who was indicted along with him a few years ago, though those indictments were dropped. Your thoughts?
8: Yeah, I mean, when this tip came to me, I was struck by the extraordinary nature of it. Initially kind of looked at it as like, this seems kind of surreal. And if we're going to report this out, we better be damn sure before we publish. So it took time to run this down. Multiple conversations, multiple source interviews. And I thought really helpful here, that initial story, we got our visual forensics team involved. We got our investigations team involved. We combed through airport tracker data, and really the I thought one of the remarkable things in that initial story, and something that made it hard to deny, was you had video in the airport that basically followed a lot of this right through. If you're looking at that catering truck as just another random day, it didn't stick out. But when you look through it through the lens of the other reporting, it looked pretty extraordinary.
4: And Dan, finally, on another topic, you've been reporting on impacts of the Iran conflict on munitions, military personnel, and on U.S. facilities in the region. Could you talk about some of that reporting and what you found?
8: Yeah, I mean, really, this has been an enduring concern throughout this conflict that really grows by the day as the conflict kind of meanders on. The United States has a large number of munitions broadly. The problem here is they do not have enough of very specific and very important munitions. So over time, things like Tomahawk missiles, Patriot interceptor missiles, things that have really played a key role in this particular conflict and have also been important in the Ukraine conflict and would be important in any kind of conflict with China or some other adversary, are dwindling. They cannot be built quickly, and this was a known thing going back not only through the Trump administration, but into the Biden administration as well. Some steps were taken to fix this. However, they haven't been able to really resolve that issue, and really they've just tried to downplay it.
1: Dan Lamothe, we want to thank you for being with us, national security writer at The Washington Post. We'll link to your exclusive that exposed the secret flight is headlined "Contradicting Public Statements, Trump Took Secret Flight from Turkey Amidst Iranian Threat." His latest piece with other Washington Post reporters, CIA had low confidence in Iranian threat before Trump switched planes in Turkey. Coming up, as the U.S. rapidly expands its use of artificial intelligence, we'll look at how AI is changing the way wars are fought. We'll speak to Heidi Klough. She co-authored the new report, Anatomy of an AI Kill Chain. And then we'll talk about race and AI. Stay with us.

0: Eclipse by Francois Gout. Yes, I am here in London, and that's exactly what Londoners and people in so many countries in Europe experienced yesterday, a solar eclipse. This is Democracy Now!, democracynow.org, The War and Peace Report. I'm Amy Goodman in London with Nermeen Sheikh in New York.
1: We turn now to how artificial intelligence is transforming warfare, from targeting software to autonomous drones. Earlier this year, Defense Secretary Pete Hegseth spoke at Elon Musk's company, SpaceX.
2: In short, we will win this race by becoming an AI-first warfighting force across all domains, from the back offices of the Pentagon to the tactical edge on the front lines.
1: And this is CENTCOM Commander Admiral Brad Cooper talking about the U.S. military's use of AI.
3: Our warfighters are leveraging a variety of advanced AI tools. These systems help us sift through vast amounts of data in seconds so our leaders can cut through the noise and make smarter decisions faster than the enemy can react. Humans will always make final decisions on what to shoot and what not to shoot, and when to shoot. But advanced AI tools can turn processes that used to take hours and sometimes even days into seconds.
0: We're joined now by Heidi Klaff, the chief AI scientist at the AI Now Institute. It's just released a joint report with Air Wars titled Anatomy of an AI Kill Chain. Heidi, thanks so much for being with us. We want you to explain this report, but also to warn you to a global lay audience, when you use terms like generative AI and artificial general intelligence, if you would explain your terms. But tell us about this anatomy of an AI kill chain.
4: Yes, we actually wanted to break down and demystify a lot of these terms that we're now seeing being used, like you mentioned, generative AI, large language models, and also more generally, the use of AI generally in warfare and what that means. And I think it's important to remember, and what we're trying to convey in this report really, is that AI has been used in the military and defense since the 1960s. And what we're, when we're talking about a new AI arms race, it means the inclusion of something like ChatGPT, which is a type of AI that's known as a large language model, into now the decision-making processes for targeting, right? And the thing is that we want to break down is that it's not just one AI killer robot, which is often kind of the concept that people have of AI. What it is a series of different types of AI algorithms that are chained together, each with their own pitfalls, each with their own flaws, each have very low reliability and accuracy. And these systems build off of each other and feed into one another, with to unfortunately end up in resulting in civilian casualties, as we've often seen with their use. So we break down each step of the kill chain, how each AI algorithm leads to faulty decisions and ultimately can lead to decision-making in targeting civilian casualties because of how faulty these algorithms are. We don't just focus on the new types of AI that we are seeing advertised, you know, as discussed, things like ChatGPT, large language model. We also talk about older types of AI that are continued to be used and continue to be relied on, like vision systems.
1: And if you could explain, Heidi, the difference between decision support systems and autonomous weapons systems. And on the question of large language models, you've warned that there have been operations from Russia and China that put out propaganda to try to skew the outputs of large language models. What does that mean?
4: So really the difference between a decision support system and autonomous weapon systems is that there's a human in the loop when you're selecting a target, essentially to strike. An autonomous weapon system means that this is done automatically without a human in the loop. And I consider this kind of, you know, separation between them to be pretty superficial in practice, because ultimately, if you have a human who is just rubber stamping the AI decisions, right? And we know that they do this due to kind of something called automation bias in our field, which is that we know that humans are prone to just accepting recommendations of AI algorithms without corroborating that evidence. To me, in practice, that means that you have a human who, under the time pressures of war and conflict, is just approving decisions by an AI. AI. And so typically this separation is often made to say, no, the AI is safe. It's fine, even if it makes mistakes, because you have a human correcting that. But in practice, we see a very, very different photo or a different picture, really, of how that occurs.
1: You could explain, Heidi, the way in which AI systems were used both by Israel in Gaza as well as in the U.S.-Israeli war on Iran, and in particular the attack on the school in Minab in the first days of the war.
4: Yeah, I mean, we've known that large language models have been used since really the IDF started using them in Gaza. A good example of that is an AP investigation, which demonstrated that they were using it to translate intercepted communications, right? And they were taking essentially Arabic and determining whether or not specific people should be put on a target list. And we found essentially that because, again, large language models are highly inaccurate and unreliable, that they mistranslate Arabic. In this case, they took something like a payment and thought it referred to a payload and added people to a targeting list. In this specific example, we know that this was caught. But again, under the time pressure, there's going to be oftentimes situations where human operators aren't going to double check that, especially that oftentimes it's very difficult to understand why a specific AI made the decision that it did. And now we know that it's been confirmed by the U.S. Department of War that they are using Claude through Palantir's Maven to similarly make targeting decisions. And we have now, unfortunately, the Minab school tragedy, which resulted in 160, civilian casualties. And it's becoming then unclear whether or not AI is used. That we know that Claude is being used to sort of make these targeting recommendations. But ultimately, it hasn't really been clear, was it the AI? Was it not? Was it deliberate? Was it not? And how do we really trace that when we can't really verify or validate whether something was an AI recommendation or not? Furthermore, we have a very difficult time with large language models because of their scale and nature of operation to be able to understand why an AI made the decision that it did. Was it due to faulty data? Was it directed to do so? Was it due to hallucinations? Which, if anyone has used ChatGPT, knows that these, chatbots often kind of fabricate information. And I think that's where we are with that current situation. It's still unclear to us what was the cause of that. And I would say, actually, that's kind of the purpose of AI systems themselves. They are often used to launder accountability.
0: Heidi Klaff, Anthropic earlier this year announced it'd be ditching its core safety promise. You previously worked at companies like OpenAI, where you tried to help them create their first safety frameworks to understand how to evaluate their AI systems. And now OpenAI's head of ethics left after less than a year after joining. That was Chloe Bacalar, one of several high-profile exits at OpenAI in recent weeks as concerns mounted. If you can talk about what these ethics frameworks are and why people are leaving one after another, and why it's only the company that determines this, not government regulators, how AI is used.
4: Well, I can't necessarily speak on why those specific individuals left, but I can speak from my own experience as a safety engineer, because prior to joining OpenAI, I actually worked in nuclear defense and aviation, ensuring that the systems implemented in those, what we call safety critical situations don't cause any harm. And ultimately, what these companies are they're reinventing safety. They're co-opting a lot of the terms that we've used traditionally in safety and security engineering to really make this about kind of different types of safety. Instead of being concerned, are our systems reliable? Are they accurate? Do they perform as intended? Are they fit for purpose so that no human is harmed and sort of due to the decisions that they or recommendations that they make? We instead have these like safety and ethics frameworks about, whether or not these systems are autonomous, whether they have intention, whether they're conscious, right? And that's a very, very different question. And often they can give the illusion that they are and sort of, personify personifying a lot of the language, you know, or the actions of these models themselves. I mean, we've seen recently, the cybersecurity capabilities being conveyed as kind of like, oh, this is autonomous. This is something we haven't expected from these things. They're doing this on their own will. When these companies actually deployed them in a very insecure environment, they intentionally were having these models, you know, go on to sort of carry out cyber attacks as part of sort of testing or benchmarking. And so this is the reason that I take great issue with that, is that they actually, again, try to assign accountability to the AI rather than themselves. Really, I view that AI only does what we tell it to do, is only capable of what we build it to do. And these AI companies are, again, moving away from accountability by trying to assign sort of autonomy or personify these AI themselves in doing that. And I think, you know, when you're then deploying these kind of models in warfare, it's very, very easy to then sort of say, well, it wasn't us who made the decision, it was AI. And that's why I take great issue with the way they're now talking about safety and security engineering.
1: And indeed, as you say, I mean, now it's very routine to hear about AI agents, so to speak, going rogue. And yesterday there was a report that Taiwan was hit by an especially abnormal AI-assisted cyber attack, suspected to be from China. And reportedly, this kind of end-to-end autonomous attack on a government target has never been seen before. And the most remarkable fact about the target, as the Financial Times wrote, is that the AI continuously ranked and reprioritized possible attack plans based on available evidence. So if you could talk about whether you think in all of these cases, or the ones that we know about at least, it is the makers of this AI who are responsible and not the agents that are going rogue, and what it would mean if these agents, artificial intelligence agents, move beyond cyber attacks and into actually theaters of war.
4: Well, the thing is, we are seeing them being deployed in warfare already. And the thing about AI is that it is a very powerful technology. They are very capable things, but they're only as capable as we make them. And they only really do the things that we make them do. And oftentimes, we might not be precise in the way that we specify their tasks, right? Like the cybersecurity tasks, they were assigned to go and carry out cybersecurity attacks. You know, they were not doing this on their own will. They were built that way. They were trained that way. And I think that's very important to keep in mind. And in warfare, it's the same situation. They are being basically given a lot of data to understand how to target. They are being given profiles, often faulty ones, to determine who's an adversarial and who isn't. And ultimately, the thing is, these are based on really loose parameters, right? These are not, the way that we build them isn't always accurate, isn't always reliable. And we know that AI really doesn't really understand anything beyond what it's trained on. So as soon as it sees a situation, especially in warfare, that it does not recognize, we know this is the exact situation that the AI will fail, make a recommendation that's not true, or fabricate outputs, right? And so I think it's really important to keep in mind, yes, they are capable. Yes, they can do things like cybersecurity attacks, and they do speed up operations. So they definitely do. That's kind of, you know, one of their core features. But then if you have something that speeds up operations, but their kind of baseline accuracy and reliability is 30 to 60%, that's not really different from indiscriminate targeting, right? It doesn't also mean this is some sort of, you know, killer robot that has its own intention. Anything has been built by design. And if we're reckless in the way that we build them, that doesn't mean it's the AI is at fault. The accountability should always be with the system designers and the people choosing to deploy them, despite knowing that they have these really poor reliability and accuracy rates, especially in new situations, which is actually more likely to happen in warfare than it is with sort of cybersecurity attacks.
0: Heidi Klauf, we want to thank you for being with us, Chief AI Scientist at the AI Now Institute. We will link to your report that you released jointly with Air Wars titled Anatomy of an AI Kill Chain. Coming up, Timnit Gebru, the founder of the Distributed Artificial Intelligence Research, fired from Google in 2020 for warning about biases built into AI models. Stay with us.

0: Dark Matter by the Corner Laughers. This is Democracy Now!, democracynow.org. I'm Amy Goodman in London with Nermeen Sheikh in New York.
1: We're continuing to look at how artificial intelligence is rapidly changing the world. We're joined now by a leader in the field of AI ethics, Timnit Gebru. She is the founder and executive director of the Distributed Artificial Intelligence Research Institute, or DARE. Prior to that, she served as co-lead of the ethical AI research team at Google. She was fired in 2020 for writing a paper warning about the dangers of large language models and raising issues of discrimination in the workplace. Timnit also co-founded Black in AI, a nonprofit that works to increase the presence, inclusion, visibility, and health of Black people in the field of AI. Her forthcoming book is titled Deep Unlearning: The Rise of AI and the Radicalization of a Tech Idealist. She joins us now from Boston, Massachusetts. Timnit, could you begin by explaining what AI means to you? You've said you think of AI as a discipline with a number of subspecialties. Explain.
2: Yes, and I'm glad that Heidi did some groundwork for us here in the earlier segment. Yes, for me, AI is a discipline with a collection of specialties that are all lumped into this term AI, and they can be very different. So Heidi mentioned things like large language models, but also computer vision systems that have been around since the Vietnam War. And all of these things are bundled into the term AI. And in fact, the things that are considered AI are not always considered AI. So, for example, the title of my forthcoming book is Deep Unlearning, and this is a play on the term deep learning, which is a technique which is currently basically synonymous with AI. But back in the day, deep learning was not considered AI, so much so that the researchers in that specialty were having their academic papers rejected by the prestigious AI conferences. And so actually deep learning was sort of a rebranding from another term, artificial neural networks, to avoid that stigma. So not only do we have this marketing term that is a hodgepodge of disparate techniques or tools, and in fact, it's not even, sometimes it's techniques, sometimes it's tools, sometimes it's products. But also, not all of these things are always called AI, right? When one of these subspecialties sort of is really hyped up or has some sort of better performance on a specific benchmark, it gets elevated to AI, and then it gets sort of downgraded not to AI. And there are other such examples, like expert systems of the 80s. That was what was synonymous with AI in the 80s, and now nobody calls expert systems AI. So what happens here is that it makes it so difficult to have conversations that are grounded and specific, and have specific conversations about what are the harms, what are the benefits, what approaches are good, what approaches are bad. Because when I talk about some things that I'm really against, like, ChatGPT kind of things, then people are like, what about a particular system that is used for early diagnosis of cancer patients, you know? And I have to say, well, that's a completely different system. It doesn't even have to be built in the same way that these big models are being built.
0: Timnit Gebru, can you talk about co-founding Black in AI? But start off by talking about why you were fired from Google in 2020, the issues that you were raising there and the position you had there.
2: I co-founded Black in AI way before I even joined Google. My current institute is called the Distributed AI Research Institute, which I founded after I was fired from Google. I started Black in AI in, around 2016, 2017, when I attended, I started seeing simultaneously the lack of Black people in AI. And so I would go to academic conferences and you'd have about 5,000-6,000 people in those conferences, and only a couple of one or two, a handful of Black people. And at the same time, we had some of these systems some of the kinds of systems that Heidi was talking about. For instance, there was a ProPublica article from 2016 talking about a company purporting to determine someone's likelihood of committing a crime again. And so this company was saying that they built a software that can tell whether a person released from prison was likely to commit a crime again. And the ProPublica article was talking about how these systems were more likely to label Black people as criminals, potential criminals, than white people. And it was very scary because judges were already using the outputs of these models in their decisions about bail, decisions about how long someone should be in prison for. So the dichotomy of seeing the lack of Black people in the field and also the kinds of claims that were being made and the kinds of things these tools were being built for was very scary. And so that's kind of how I decided to found Black in AI. So by the time I started working at Google in 2018, I was a very known quantity. I had already, you know, founded and led Black in AI. I was working on uncovering all sorts of issues in the field. My collaborator, Joy Buwamini, and I had written a very, a paper that was made the rounds and was highlighted in all over the place and even changed policy, showing for the first time that automated facial analysis tools, like face recognition, for instance, tools, were had much higher error rates for darker skinned women than lighter skinned men. And the darker and darker the skin, and especially for women, the higher and higher the error rates. So think about these tools being used on CCTV cameras to identify so-called criminals, etc. And the people who are darker skin would be more likely to be wrongfully identified in this case. And so I had already worked on this kind of uncovering these kinds of issues. And so I was hired at Google in 2020 to co-lead a team called the Ethical AI Research Team, which was a small research team with Meg Mitchell, who was also later fired. And there were many issues. I mean, it was one issue after another. This was in the middle of the Google walkout, where 20,000 women walked out because we found out that Google had paid Andy Rubin $91 million after allegations of sexual misconduct. And so it was a combination of a whole bunch of issues. And it was at the height of Black Lives Matter, the Black Lives Matter movement in 2020. And at this time, a company called OpenAI that was getting very famous, but not as famous as it is today, came out with a large language model called GPT-3, which later became the backbone of ChatGPT. But ChatGPT wasn't released yet. And GPT-3 was really hyped up in the mainstream media. And OpenAI was making all sorts of claims about how powerful GPT-3 was. In fact, actually, they had said that its predecessor, GPT-2, was too dangerous to release because it's so powerful. The GPT-3 was a large language model. We can just define what large language models are. They are models that are trained on vast amounts of textual data on the internet, and they're trained to calculate the most likely sequences of text based on the training data. So if you use large language models to generate text, you are kind of trying to generate the most likely sequences of text given your training data. So the fact that OpenAI got so much airtime for GPT-3 meant that all of these companies wanted to build similar models, and they wanted to build larger and larger models, which means that they were guzzling all of the data on the internet, and they were using huge amounts of computational power even then. And so we were very worried about this race that was started. Every company wanted to have the largest model. And we were asking, why do we need the largest of anything? What problem are you trying to solve? And we warned about, we wrote a paper, my collaborators and I, warning about the dangers of large language models. And we said, how big can language models be too big? So the first issue that we mentioned, the very first one, was the environmental and financial cost. And you can see how six years later now, that is not only true, but even worse than we said in the paper. We talked about how the carbon footprint of these huge data, the necessary computational power necessitates huge carbon footprint. And even if you claim to have data centers with renewable energy, that energy is going away from heating people's homes, for example, and towards training these models. And the financial cost that shuts out anybody who doesn't have the wealth to participate in this kind of work. We also warned about perpetuating hegemonic views. The claim was that because these models are large, which means that they are using huge data sets, then, oh, they have all of human knowledge in these data sets. But that's not true. The internet represents hegemonic views. It does not represent views of everybody in the world. A lot of people are not even on the internet. We even know articles like Wikipedia are heavily biased. It's overwhelmingly Western and male. And we also warned about, and this is very related to what Heidi was talking about earlier, we talked about how because large language models tend to output fluent and coherent text, this can be very deceiving. So one example we gave was from 2017. And so these large language models, you know, they could be used. They were used as systems in a whole bunch of other things like machine translation systems. And in 2017, a Facebook translated Palestinians' good morning into attack them. And, you know, attack them, there's no grammatical error or anything like that. So it doesn't even give you a cue that this translation might be incorrect. And this person was arrested and later released. And they didn't even check to see what the untranslated version was when they arrested him. And this, we call this automation bias, the tendency to overtrust the outputs of automated systems. And so we warned about also people interacting with these kinds of texts output by these kinds of systems, attributing a mind behind whatever text they're seeing. And so, you know, right now, these chatbots like Claude or ChatGPT are designed to make you believe that there's some sort of superhuman brain behind whatever is outputting these texts. And that's hugely dangerous. And even though we weren't speaking about chatbots back then, we were already talking about the tendency of people to attribute a mind behind these texts. And so, which means that, you know, they can be deceived into believing that there's something something more than a model outputting text. And the final thing we warned about was, what is the cost of pursuing this singular direction in terms of research and resources? What is the cost of shutting out all other possible futures, all other ways of building machine learning systems, which is a subspecialty of artificial intelligence, or any other kind of paradigm, because it seemed like the whole field was only investing in this singular direction of building larger and larger models that are guzzling all of the data, I mean, stealing so many people's works, and based on exploited labor and killing the environment. And so, of course, you know, I got fired after that. I mean, there's details, but that was the icing on the cake. It was writing that paper.
1: So, Timnit, you know, we only have a couple of minutes left, but just to point out that, you know, the scale of which these AI bots are being used, very recently, ChatGPT crossed 1 billion active users a month. Google Gemini has said now that it has done the same. But I want you very quickly to talk about the work that you do at DARE, in particular with people working in these data centers and the conditions under which they work around the world, mostly in the global south.
2: Yeah, we have a project called a Data Workers Inquiry Project, and this one is working with data workers, and these are the people that label the data that is used in these models, and which is why we think that they're super intelligent, right? These people have to painstakingly supply the data and label it, and they work in overwhelmingly exploitative conditions. They're paid maybe $1 an hour. They don't have any breaks. I mean, and so we have this project that you can look at where they perform research into their conditions. They organize. We help them create an organization called the Data Labelers Association in Kenya. And so for me, it's really important to make sure that the voices of the people who are negatively impacted are elevated and they're the ones telling their stories. And it also shows us that we don't have to do things. This doesn't have to be the way. What the path we're on right now was never a preordained path that we had to be on. There were many other possible paths that we could have taken.
0: Timnit, I wanted to ask, you grew up in Addis Ababa in Ethiopia. Your dad was an electric engineer, your mom an economist. What led you, coming to, as a refugee to the United States, to get so deeply involved with the a leading mind on AI right now? We just have a minute.
2: Yeah, I mean, actually, my book kind of talks about that journey because I want people to understand that tech does not have to be the way it is right now. But I always loved math and physics. And I also thought it was a refuge from the messy world of war, and which is what made me leave Ethiopian politics. But I later learned that that's not true. Actually, the war and politics that I left is what drives the world of math and science and technology as well. And if we don't understand that, we'll continue to harm our own people and as engineers and scientists, build terrible and harmful products instead of ones that actually support our communities.
0: Timnit Gebru, I want to thank you so much for being with us, founder and executive director of the Distributed Artificial Intelligence Research, that's DARE Institute. We look forward to interviewing you on your forthcoming book, titled Deep Unlearning, The Rise of AI and the Radicalization of a Tech Idealist. She also co-founded Black in AI. She previously served as co-lead of the ethical AI research team at Google, fired in 2020 for writing a paper warning about the dangers of large language models and raising issues of discrimination in the workplace. That does it for our show. Special thanks to our crew here in London, Julian Jones, Pablo Del Brazio, Grace Garrett, Dennis Moynihan, Hannah Elias, and the whole team in New York. I'll be next week in Middlebury, Vermont, and then we're on to Madison, Wisconsin, and Chicago. I'm Amy Goodman in London with Nermeen Sheikh in New York.
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TUC Radio, Time of Useful Consciousness. Captain Paul Watson. When the oceans die, we die. When Captain Paul Watson, co-founder of the Sea Shepherd Conservation Society, returned from exile in France, TUC Radio broadcast an interview with him. It surpassed in downloads all programs

0: and dolphins. Sea Shepherd crews have arrested poachers, removed illegal fishing nets, and chased vessels back into their home ports. There's dramatic footage of a captain who's now in jail, sinking his own ship to destroy the evidence of poaching when confronted by Sea Shepherd. And you will hear more intriguing campaign details in a moment. Sea Shepherd's decades-long practice of aggressive nonviolence has led to charges of piracy. However, Sea Shepherd's legal team defends the organization's right to enforce international conservation laws in neutral waters, partly because nobody else is doing it. There are now also many examples of Sea Shepherd assisting small nations that have no resources to confront the international vessels that plunder their territorial waters. Courts in many jurisdictions have sided with Sea Shepherd, with the notable exception of the U.S. 9th District Court in 2012. The U.S. court sided with the Japanese whalers and told Watson to stay away from the whaling fleet. Even though in March 2014, the International Court of Justice ruled that the Japanese whaling program was not as claimed for scientific purposes and ordered Japan to cease operations, the U.S. District Court is standing by its ruling. In spite of appeals by Sea Shepherd's lawyers, it is now enforcing a court-mediated monetary compensation of $2.5 million to be paid by Sea Shepherd U.S. to the Japanese whalers. On August 23, 2016, a preliminary injunction which prevents Sea Shepherd's U.S. branch from disrupting Japanese whaling operations in the Southern Ocean became permanent. However, Sea Shepherd is an international organization, and the Australian branch is not bound by the U.S. 9th District Court decision. Australia, in fact, has declared Japan's hunt in the Southern Ocean whale sanctuary to be illegal. However, Australian Federal Court Judge Jim Alsop has stated, "There's no practical mechanism by which orders of this court can be enforced." End quote. Well, Sea Shepherd offers a mechanism of enforcement, and they are getting ready to use it right now. As this program goes out to you in late November 2016, Sea Shepherd Australia is outfitting their most recently added vessel, the Ocean Warrior, to confront Japanese whalers who already left Japan on November 18, 2016. Behind all the legal issues, the reasons and ideas and vision of Sea Shepherd might get lost. Co-founder Captain Paul Watson is one of their most eloquent spokespeople. While still in exile in Paris in January of 2016, he was interviewed by Aurélie Aimé, who is part of the Chou Brave TV collective. They touched on remembrance, vision, ideas, climate change, children, diversity and interdependence, and even food. And above all, why exactly we humans will die when the oceans die. Aurélie asked Paul Watson if he remembered when he first took action on behalf of animals. They spoke in a coffee house with some music in the background.
1: I wanted to know if there were moments during your childhood or after when you understood how fragile the nature was or how beautiful it was, if there were some key moments that made you do what you're doing now.
2: Well, I started doing what I was doing when I was 10 years old because I lived in a small fishing village in eastern Canada. And when I was 10 that summer, I spent swimming with a family of beavers. And every day went down there, played with the beavers. And the next summer when I went back, they were all gone. And I began to ask questions and found out that the trappers had come in and killed them all during the winter. So I got pretty angry. So

0: That winter, when I was 11, I began to walk the trap lines and free the animals and destroy the traps. And so I've been doing that ever since, really.
1: So what do you think we should teach our children?
0: See, I'm always asked this question, what we can teach our children. And my answer to that is nothing, absolutely nothing. What we need to do is listen to them, because children intuitively know where they belong. You know, look at your average six-year-old. I mean, they know more about most things than your average adults. You know, when I was 6 years old, I was into dinosaurs and birds and whales and everything like this. And I always had adults telling me not to do this or not to do that or not to think this way or not to think that way. And, you know, this is what adults tend to do, is tell their children what not to do when they should be encouraging them their passion. Back in the 70s, we gave a series of tree talks in the Queen Charlotte Islands, which is a Haida Indian reserve. And the first was to kindergarten, the second was to middle school, and the third was to seniors. And went to the kindergarten first. And first, we had two questions. The first one, how many people here speak Haida? Every kid there spoke the Haida language, 6 years old. How many people here know about whales? Didn't have to say a thing, just listen to the kids tell us about whales. By the time we got to middle school, half of them spoke Haida, half of them knew about whales. By the time we got to the seniors, not one of them spoke the Haida language, and their attitude on whales was, who cares? So what we did was we took all these beautiful, beautiful, intelligent kids and turned them into complete idiots through our educational system. And this is what our educational systems do. They tell people not to think. They tell people how to behave, you know, what to believe, how to go about things. And we really need to listen to children and not tell them what to do.
1: And so you have led many actions for the sea and for also earth animals. Could you tell us which are the greatest actions, the biggest action you have led through the years?
0: I don't really look on them as like one action being more important than the other. I think whether you're protecting phytoplankton or whales, it's you're protecting biodiversity in the ocean. So all of those campaigns are equally important. So it's hard to really say which one's, you know, bigger or more important, really.
1: So which ones were more significant for you? Emotionally or important because you have they had a big impact, or I don't know, maybe.
0: Well, I there's a lot of them. I think that probably the best way is what was the most successful campaigns are. You know, we fought the Japanese whalers in the Southern Ocean for 10 years and ended up, like, last year they killed none, but they're coming back, but we'll keep fighting them. It took us 35 years to shut down the commercial seal hunt in Canada. It's still a seal hunt, but it's not a commercial seal hunt. So these, you have to have a lot of patience, because these campaigns, you know, you don't accomplish anything overnight. We've been fighting the killing of pilot whales in the Faroe Islands since 1983. This year, our biggest success, I mean, this last year was, we shut down all the illegal fishing vessels in the Southern Ocean. We chased one for 110 days. It was the longest pursuit of a poacher in history. And the captain scuttled his own boat off San Tome to keep us from getting the evidence and arresting him. And so he and the two officers were sentenced to prison for that. But we shut down six of the vessels this last year. And so that cost the Spanish companies that were behind these illegal operations tens of millions of dollars.
1: Okay.
0: Our two vessels are in the Sea of Cortez protecting the endangered vaquita, which is the smallest and most endangered dolphin in the world. We have one vessel in the Mediterranean, which will be going against illegal fishing in southern France, and also in Sicily in March and in April. Our Cove Guardians are on the beach in Japan, you know, trying to protect the dolphins from being slaughtered there. And we're sending our vessel, the Bob Barker, to Africa in next month to go against illegal fishing there. Our vessel, Steve Irwin's leaving in next week to go pursue illegal activities in the Southern Ocean, that is toothfish poaching and illegal whaling by Japan. We're working in partnership with Biosphera, which is an organization, Cape Verde, to stop poaching in that country. And well, we have so many campaigns, it's hard to really keep up with it, but we have hundreds of volunteers working at any given time.
1: One of the priorities would be protecting the endangered species, and
0: what we do is really a focus on illegal activities, illegal fishing, illegal killing of whales, illegal sealing. You know, 40% of all of the fish that's taken out of the ocean that people buy in restaurants or in stores is caught illegally. And so that's a significant factor shutting that down. You know, although we're opposed to all fishing, all commercial fishing, we concentrate on the illegal activities because that allows us to be successful because we're really upholding the laws and you know, have that sort of backing behind us. And that keeps us pretty busy in itself.
1: And do you feel things are evolving in the right way?
0: Well, I think as far as you know, people becoming more aware of things, yes. You know, people are much more aware now than they were 30 years ago, 20 years ago, 10 years ago. It's a growing movement in that way. Are we evolving fast enough? I don't know. The time will tell. I think we have some very serious situations that we have to deal with right now. One of the fact is that this planet was never made for 7.5 billion fish and meat-eating primates. It just wasn't meant for it. And we're literally eating the ocean alive. Even when people eat meat, they're eating the ocean because 40% of all of the fish caught from the ocean is fed to pigs and chickens and domestic salmon to house cats. So it's a, you know, it's a bizarre situation where the largest aquatic predators on the planet are chickens, pigs, and domestic house cats.
1: You think one of the solutions could be people going closer to vegetarianism, or
0: no? It's not one of the solutions. It's the only solution. You know, the world has to adapt to a plant-based diet, or else we're not going to survive. We're killing 65 billion animals every year, and that's producing more greenhouse gas emissions than the entire transportation industry. The world transportation industry produces 14% of the greenhouse gas emissions. The animal agricultural industry is 24%, so it's 10% even more. You know, a vegan driving a Hummer contributes less to greenhouse gas production than a meat eater riding a bicycle.
1: Oh. That's significant.
0: I think that everybody has to look at what kind of footprint they're leaving on the planet. You know, everything that you do, how does it contribute to making this planet either a better place to live for the future or not a very good place to live for the future? So that's really how you look at it. You know, our ships fly the flag of the Five Nations of the Iroquois Confederacy. And the reason they gave us a flag, and we're the only ships that fly that, is because the Iroquois Confederacy and Sea Shepherd have a mutual understanding, and that is that we both agree that you shouldn't make any decision in your life until you take into account the consequences of that decision on all future generations. And that, I think, is the way we have to live our life. When you do something, well, what is this going to mean for the future? It really comes down to two ways of thinking. One is what we all used to be, which is of a biocentric point of view. And one is what most people are now, an anthropocentric point of view. The biocentric point of view is that we're part of nature. The anthropocentric point of view is we're in charge of nature, we're the only important thing, everything revolves around us. And only indigenous cultures still retain that biocentric point of view. But there's also this thing called the continuum, and that is the continuum of time. For instance, if you ask your average person in Europe or America or whatever, you just say, what was your great-great-great-great-great-grandmother's name? The year's 1500. What was her name? What'd she do? They don't know. They don't care. I mean, what's that got to do with anything? You know, that's their attitude. But if you go to the outback of Australia and you ask an Aboriginal that question, or you go into the Amazon rainforest and ask a Kayapo Indian that question, you'll get a name, and you'll get details about the person's life, because these are people who knew where they came from. And because they know where they came from, they know who they are. Because they know who they are, they know where they're going, so that means a child born 500 years into the future is very much a part of their reality now. Our society doesn't think like that at all. We don't really think about what kind of future we're leaving to children tomorrow. We forget about what happened in the past, and because we have no past and we have no vision, we don't even know where we are today.
1: Also, I think there's less and less people who have a spirituality, who believe in there is more to us than just a short period of time on this earth. Are you spiritual? Do you believe that there's more to life than just...
0: No. I don't really think it's anything that we should even worry about. Gertrude Stein once said, the answer is there is no answer. That's the only answer you're ever going to get. So why are we wasting our time fighting each other over who's right and who's wrong? Nobody knows what the reality is. What we do know is that all the religions in the world are anthropocentric religions. They all revolve around humanity. And God is a human being, or humans are God, or whatever. God's made in our image. Basically, we just created all of this, you know. So to me, religion is just everybody fighting over who's got the better imaginary friend, you know. spiritually, I believe in the laws of ecology. I believe that the earth is a living entity, that all things require biodiversity, that every living system has that biodiversity, and within that biodiversity you have interdependence, the law of interdependence, that all of those species are interdependent with each other. And then, of course, the third law of ecology is the law of finite resources, that there's a limit to growth and a limit to carrying capacity, and we're stealing the carrying capacity of other species so that we can increase the numbers of our own species, which doesn't make any sense. I mean, people get upset when I say things like worms and bees and trees are more important than people. And the reason I say that worms and bees and trees are more important than people is simply because worms and bees and trees are more important than people. Because for the simple reason, they can live on the planet without us, but we can't live without them. So that makes them more important than we are. Mm. The problem right now is that we're destroying interdependence because we're destroying diversity. And that means that right now we're in the sixth major extinction in the planet's history. The last one being 65.2 million years ago. And this one, we're the reason for it. We're the cause of it. But I don't really get depressed because I do know that it takes 18 to 20 million years to recover from a major extinction event. So 18 to 20 million years from now, this will be a really nice place.
1: And you've still got, what still gives you the energy to continue this fight, seeing what human being does?
0: In 1973, I was a medic for the American Indian Movement during the occupation of Wounded Knee in South Dakota. We had seized the community to protest the fact that the Fort Laramie Treaty of 1868 was being, you know, ignored by the U.S. government. The U.S. government responded by surrounding us with about 2,000 troops. They were firing 20,000 rounds a night at us. It was, you know, a very, very dangerous situation. They killed two Indians and wounded 46. And I asked Russell Means, who was the American Indian Movement leader at the time, I said, you know, we don't have any hope of winning here, so why are we doing this? And he said, well, we don't do what we do because we're concerned about winning or losing, and we're not concerned about the odds against us. We do what we do because it's the right thing to do. It's the only thing to do, and that's why we're here. So what I learned from that is that you don't focus on the consequences. You focus on the doing. And so that's what we do. We intervene and we don't worry about whether we're going to win or lose. We just have to do our part. So we need to give the ocean a chance to revive. Now, example, in Polynesia for, you know, thousands of years, there was a concept called taboo. The shaman would say, this area is taboo, like a bay. No fishing for 20 years. And they were very serious about it. You caught a fish there, it was a death penalty. You did not touch those fish, because they understood that their survival depended upon, you know, having that biodiversity there. And so there's no taboo areas in the world anymore. Everything is being exploited everywhere. Even the marine reserves, that's where the poachers go, because, you know, they've killed everything everywhere else. So we have to allow the ocean to regenerate. How do we do that? The governments, what they need to do is stop all subsidies on industrial fishing. We spend $75 to $100 billion a year subsidizing industrial fishing. Shut that down, and you'll shut down most of that industrial fishing. And the reason why they do this is because things have changed over the last 50, 60 years. The little fishing town I was raised in, small fishing boats went out there causing enough destruction by themselves. But the problem is that there's not enough fish for them to do that anymore. We've removed 90% of the commercial fisheries during the 20th century. In order to get that last 10%, you need heavy equipment. 100-mile-long gill nets, 100-mile-long long lines, super trawlers, giant purse seiners, bottom draggers. These boats cost anywhere from 100 to 150 million euros each. You know, nobody can afford that unless you get subsidies from the government. So the governments are basically subsidizing the destruction of the oceans. We have to shut down industrialized fishing operations. And if we do, the ocean will revive. Just look at the 20th century as a good example. The two times during the 20th century that the ocean recovered slightly, World War I and World War II. Mm-hmm. when we stopped fishing for 5-year periods, and they started to come up, and then we knocked it down again. So I believe that in 40 to 50 years, if we leave the ocean alone, it will revitalize itself. The second solution is that we have to switch to a plant-based diet worldwide. How that's going to be done, I don't know, but it's the only way I think that we're going to be able to survive. But we just cannot continue to kill 65 billion animals every year, and we can't just simply cannot afford, ecologically, we cannot afford to have this kind of lifestyle. Aside from the ethical issues involved, it's the ecological issues which are going to destroy us on this. The third solution, again, is one that isn't very, you know, it's simple to me, but unacceptable to most, and that is shut down all military operations in the world, get rid of it, all the armaments. You know, we spend enough money on so-called defense every year to provide every man, woman, and child on this planet with medical care, water, and food and shelter. Every single person could be provided that if we just took away that military budget, which is it's just obscene. There wouldn't be any need for war if everybody in the world was given a guaranteed annual income. And we can afford to give everybody a guaranteed annual income by simply not having a military. But the problem is human beings are ecologically insane. And it's a disease which has afflicted them emotionally, spiritually, and it's a form of, it's a psychopathic sort of situation. And I'm not sure really that can be remedied other than the extinction of the human species. You know, I came to this realization in 1975. We came up with this idea to save whales in the Pacific from the Russian whalers. And our idea was to get between the harpoons and the whales and put our lives on the line to protect them. We were reading a lot of Gandhi at the time, and we figured that, you know, that's going to work. So in June of 1975, Bob Hunter and I were in a small little boat in front of a Russian whaling vessel. It was coming down at us full speed, and in front of us were 8 magnificent sperm whales that were fleeing for their life. And every time the harpooner tried to get a shot, I would maneuver the boat and block his harpoon. And that worked for about 20 minutes until the captain on the boat came down the gangway, and he screamed into the ear of the harpooner, then he looked at us and he went like this and smiled, and that's when we realized Gandhi wasn't going to work for us that day. And a few moments later, the harpoon, there was an explosion, the harpoon flew over her head, hit one of the whales in the back, and she screamed and rolled on her side, blood everywhere. And the largest whale in the pod suddenly hit the water with his tail, dove and swam right underneath of us, and threw himself right at the bow of the Russian boat to protect his pod. And they were ready with an unattached harpoon, and they shot a harpoon at point-blank range into his head. He fell back screaming and rolling in agony on the surface, blood everywhere, and that's when I caught his eye. And he looked at me. He dove, and I saw a trail of bloody bubbles coming straight at us real fast. And he came up and at us at an angle, so the next move was to come right down on top of us. And as his head came up out of the water and I looked into his eye, that really changed my life, because what I saw was understanding. That the whale understood what we were trying to do, because I could see the effort he made to pull himself back, and he began to sink back into the sea, and I saw his eye disappear beneath the surface, and he died. He could have killed us, and he chose not to do so. So I owe my life to that whale. But as I sat there, and the sun was going down and in the middle of the Russian whaling fleet, I began to think, why were the Russians killing these whales? You don't eat sperm whales. They're unedible because of the high concentration of myoglobin in the flesh, which, because they're deep diving whales, the meat is a blackish meat on that. But what they do is they make sperm oil out of the meat and spermaceti oil out of the reservoir of spermaceti oil in the head. And that's a very high heat resistant oil, which is used in industry. And one of the things that it was most in demand for was for the construction of intercontinental ballistic missiles. And I said, here we are killing this beautiful, intelligent, socially aware, socially complex, self-aware, sentient being for the purpose of making a weapon meant for the mass extermination of human beings. And that's when it struck me. I said, we're insane. We're totally insane. And that's when I said to myself, I'm not here to work for people anymore. I'm here to work for whales and fish and sharks and whatever. But, you know, when people say, well, you know, how come you don't protect people? Because we're crazy. Yeah, we're just completely crazy.
1: Thank you. Thank you very much.
2: That was Captain Paul Watson, co-founder of the Sea Shepherd Conservation Society. He was commander on 7 different Sea Shepherd ships since 1978. Sea Shepherd's founding mission is to end the destruction of habitat and the slaughter of wildlife in the world's oceans. He was interviewed in Paris in January 2016 by Aurélie Aimé. She's part of the Choubrave TV collective. As this program is being produced in late November 2016, Sea Shepherd Australia is outfitting their most recently acquired vessel, the Ocean Warrior. They will confront Japanese whalers who left Japan on November 18, 2016. They will meet up in the Southern Ocean in defiance of a court ruling by the U.S. 9th District Court in San Francisco. Sea Shepherd Australia lawyers say that the U.S. court decision in favor of the Japanese whale killing does not affect them in Australia. They also remind the world that the International Court of Justice in March 2014 ordered Japan to cease operations. 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Time of useful consciousness is an aeronautical term. It's the time between the beginning of oxygen deficiency and the loss of consciousness. My name is Maria Gelarden. Thank you for listening.

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4: That's Kev Choice, casually dressed in a cinnamon color button-down shirt, wooden beaded necklace, and black jeans, sitting at the piano playing a reimagined cover of the 1982 classic All This Love by famed R&B group DeBarge, a track he included on his latest EP, All My Love, featuring Vibica Hawkins.

0: Kev Choice is a classically trained pianist, rapper, composer, and educator raised in Oakland, California, with family roots in San Francisco. He has long been a driving force in the Bay Area's vibrant music scene, blending hip-hop, jazz, soul, and classical music. Over the years, he's collaborated with the likes of Lauryn Hill, Michael Franti, and Too Short, all while building a solo career that marries artistic innovation with social activism. With his new EP, All My Love, Kev Choice explores the themes of love, vulnerability, and the complexities of relationships. Through soulful melodies and insightful lyricism, the project navigates the emotional highs and lows of human connection, intertwining personal reflection with universal themes. I'm Anita Johnson, and today on Making Contact, we dive into the journey of Kev Choice, his early years, and his latest project, All My Love. I had the chance to catch up with him at San Francisco State University, where he teaches jazz harmony and Afro-Cuban ensemble. Here's Kev Choice describing the creative process behind his new EP.
1: You know, since the pandemic, I have been working on a series of songs. And, you know, a lot of it is based off of personal experience. I will say this, you know, kind of taking, you know, where in the past my music was focused on, you know, whether that's political issues or social justice things. I feel like I'm at a page in my life where I'm like analyzing myself as a man and knowing that I have to grow. I have to be vulnerable. I have to express myself to the fullest in order to be at the best capacity, continue to do the work in community. It's almost like that's a lot of us are stressing self-care, stressing our own healing in order to continue to do the work at the highest capacity.
0: In a time marked by profound challenges and social reckonings, All My Love stands out as a deeply personal offering. For Kev Choice, this EP represents not just a shift in sound, but in focus, turning the lens inward. His reflections reveal an artist evolving, intent on mastering personal growth and emotional honesty.
1: And also be authentic, stepping into spaces and, you know, being vulnerable. Like a lot of us, you know, men don't discuss certain things, whether that's loss, whether that's heartbreak, whether that's our deficiencies as how we show up as men. And even in conversations, I feel like we need to kind of open up that dialogue a little bit more as men, especially Black men, men of color, about how we show up in relationship, how we express love, how we receive love, and what that means. And I feel like that'll help us even in the work that we do is in community, as leaders, as fathers, as educators, and all those things. So I've been trying to represent that in the music that has coincided with things I've been going through in my personal life.
0: By embracing his personal growth, All My Love invites listeners into this space, serving as a soundtrack for healing. In the track, Congratulations, Kev Choice reflects on his past relationships, acknowledging that he wasn't ready for deep commitment at the time.

Yeah, congratulations. You know, it was, you know, it was a number of, actually, a lot of times I take a song and put different experiences together. So that happened to me actually numerous times. So someone I would date, and then the next person would be the person that they would end up, you know, marrying or being with. And I was just like, oh, wow, okay, I see. That's it almost was like a pattern. I'm like, man. So either I'm, like, preparing them for this, or something about me is like, well, they get to the next person, it's like they finally realize exactly what they need. And, you know, and I can't harbor ill will around it because, you know, I actually wasn't ready at that time. They might have been ready. I wasn't ready, or I didn't display the things that made them feel safe and secure. Whether that's being not spending enough time, whether that's not, being completely vulnerable. You know, I even said, like, you know, he got down on one knee. He's, you know, they was taking vacations, you know, in the wintertime. What I said, I mean, even in the chorus, like, he take you out to dinner on a Tuesday, movies on a, like, doing things in the middle of the week, not just on the weekend, on this, when you have free time.

0: that's something that I had struggles with. So
1: you said had. Have you resolved that?
0: Next question. No, it's I feel like one thing though, I'm more honest about it. I'm more aware about it. I'm not like making excuses. Like I'll just be like, you know what? I struggle with finding ways to make time to incorporate a partner in my life. Like I feel like that's also a part of, you know, this music that I'm creating or releasing, is like allowing people to be like, hey, this is something I struggle with. I'm not trying to hide it. I'm being honest about it. And I feel like that it'll help me grow from it. It'll help others as well. Like just even talking about it and being like, you know what, that's, I have a problem being, you know, dedicated, you know, during the week, or I have troubles balancing my schedule and work, like things like that.
1: By fostering space for deep, often challenging dialogues, particularly between men and women, Kev Choice aims to open up heartfelt discussions that can strengthen relationships.
0: All of this to me comes from conversations with women about what makes them feel valued, what makes them feel safe, and trying to uplift those more. Think about an authentic way, or think about a way to value someone as a human being versus just a physical aspect when you're approaching them. So yeah, it's just it was just like a conversation, like having conversations with women and just different situations that I've been in.
1: How can men, listening to what you just said, listening to the song, how can they benefit from actually hearing what you're trying to convey, like really taking it in? How can that improve black relationships, right? Male and female relationships.
0: Well, I think it's having real, authentic, sometimes deep and difficult conversations. Like, you know, even going to that song, Searching for a Feeling, which really every line in that song is me, is really spoken from the perspective of a female to a man. It's like she said, she told me, tell me I'm your everything.

0: plot to manifest into fruition. In the song Searching for a Feeling, Kev Choice explores a woman's perspective, capturing her desires and expectations within a relationship.
1: She told me, tell me I'm your everything. Look into my eyes, see paradise, feel butterflies spreading wings. It's really a woman telling a man how she wants to feel.
0: Through song, Kev Choice encourages more attentiveness and understanding in relationships, emphasizing the importance of creating dialogue around interpersonal communication and encouraging men to think about how they approach relationships. He offers more background in the song Fresh Fade.

the surface is talking about a man, or, you know, getting a fresh haircut and feeling that confidence when you step out the barbershop. But if, as I get deeper into the story, like I approach a woman on the street, I'm like, hey, you know, I like how you looking. I'm feeling good. I'm looking good. Let's hang out. Let's kick it. Can I talk to you? Can I call you? And then it turns into a conversation of how women often feel when they're approached by men based on how they look and the pressures of social media and she, you know, and also just the stresses of dealing with life. And we start having a conversation about that. But then it goes deeper into like just the pressure that women feel when a man just approach them on the street. And to me, I'm like, I ain't thinking nothing about it. But to her, she might be like, man, here's another guy trying to approach me because I look good, because I'm, you know, it's a nice day. I'm just trying to get to work. I'm stressed out. I don't need this energy.

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0: As Kev Choice reflects on the themes of All My Love, vulnerability, growth, and authenticity, it's clear that his upbringing played a significant role in shaping both the artist and the man he is today. Growing up in Oakland, surrounded by the rich sounds of soul, gospel, jazz, and all kinds of live music, Kev Choice was immersed in a world of rhythm and melody long before he began creating his own.
1: Growing up in Oakland and always coming across the bridge to the city to see, like, my grandmother who was in Fillmore, and going to Third Baptist Church in San Francisco, which I feel like were probably some of my early music experiences, seeing a choir and hearing those spirituals, you know, not getting into music, but like just hearing it and being around it and being surrounded by it. And of course, my mom, all my aunts, just heavy music. Always listening to them, listening to music in the living room, having parties, you know, listening to all the latest records, the soul records, the R&B records, the hip hop records. Like, they was just always listening to whatever was out currently. And that kind of, like, I think that just kind of piqued my interest to just the power of music at that early age.
0: Kev Choice's family sparked his early love for music, but it was none other than Prince who truly influenced his musical path and even inspired him to learn the piano.
1: So that seventh grade, I signed up for, you know, Westlake Middle School. And it was crazy. They asked us, you know, they was like, you could take two electives. You know, these were the options. And I was like, wow, piano. I was like, I'm going to take piano. And at that same time, I was really, Prince had a movie called Under the Cherry Moon. I was already a Prince fan from like Controversy, Purple Rain. Like, my mom had all the Prince albums, and I would just listen to those albums, kind of like blown away. Like, his sound to me was something different than all of the other records. I would listen to all of them, but his was like, man, I was like curious, like, why he made certain sounds or why he would had a record playing backwards at the end of the song. Like, he would be doing crazy stuff on the albums. I was like, man, that's crazy. So, of course, we watched Purple Rain every day. Then Under the Cherry Moon came out. Prince was a piano player in France. I was just, like, blown away by that because I already was curious about the piano. And then here's my musical hero playing the piano. So that's kind of what made me sign up for that piano class and then try to take French as well.
0: Though Prince may have inspired him musically, it was the support and encouragement he received from teachers that paved the way for his growth as a musician.
1: Well, a big part of that, so after that, you know, first year, seventh grade, Westlake, my teacher, you know, shout out Miss Phillips, Willie Schaefer's, recognized the talent that I had. Like, I really progressed quickly that first year. She recommended I get into this program at UC Berkeley called Young Musicians Program. And that was a phenomenal program for youth all across the Bay. Summer program, like for 2 months, where you're doing music theory, music history, choir. They give me private lessons. They gave me a piano. They gave me a real piano in my home. And this was all paid for. This was all free. And that program really, like, I wasn't around. Like, I was around, like, all of the other prodigies around the whole Bay Area. This is where I met people like Howard Wiley or Geechee Taylor or everybody from people like Thomas Prison or even Lettucey when she was younger. Like, everybody went through that program. Like, you ask a lot of the musicians, they went through Young Musicians at Berkeley. So I was in there for 3 years, and, you know, it just really helped excel my musical growth and education. Of course, going to Skyline High School, being in a jazz band there and the orchestra, but really Young Musicians put me at a level to where once I started going for college auditions or college tours, I would play for them, and they was like, oh, wow, you're really talented. And that's kind of how I got offered a scholarship to go to Xavier University.
0: When Kev Choice made the leap from Oakland to New Orleans to pursue college, his world of musical possibilities really expanded. He began collaborating with musicians from diverse backgrounds and exploring music theory in depth. After earning a bachelor's in music, he kept the momentum going and headed to Southern Illinois University for a master's in music with a focus in piano performance. That's where things really started to click.
1: I think it was in grad school when I got I was in this band. I got hired to be in the band of some of my friends. It was like a hip hop band, but I was playing keys. And one of the MCs knew that I was an MC and producer as well. And he was like, you know, he was like, yo, kid, we want you to play key, but then we want you to jump up and start rapping in the middle of the song, like, throw everybody off. And I was like, it was like the first time in a show I was asked to, like, play keys and then spit at the same time. And I was like, wow, that would be dope. And then from then on, when I first did that, the crowd kind of went crazy because nobody expected me to, you know, here I am a master's degree candidate in classical piano who just jumped off the keys and started spitting, like, as an MC. And I feel like that showed me that it could live in one space and also within the hip-hop space, because hip-hop is, you know, it's all about highlighting the multiple genres and that one aspect and bringing it to that dynamic as a hip-hop performer in a hip-hop band where we do everything from jazz to soul to whatever.
0: It was at that moment that made him realize he could blend those worlds, hip-hop, jazz, and soul into one space, which would later serve as a musical blueprint for him. And though he's known by many labels, lyricist, rapper, artist, it's his remarkable songwriting and piano skills that truly set Kept Choice apart. A prime example of his talent came in 2015 when he performed his original composition, International Boulevard, from the album Oakland Riviera, playing live among the trees at an outdoor exhibit at the San Francisco Botanical Gardens. Kept Choice captivated the crowd, transforming the natural setting into an unforgettable musical experience.

That live performance left a lasting impact, showcasing the deep connection Kev Choice has with his instrument, a bond that resonates throughout his music. His new EP, All My Love, weaves together various styles, but keeps hip-hop at the forefront. As we talked, his song, God, not only EP, but one of his latest releases, naturally came up, revealing his evolving understanding of unconditional love and his spiritual journey.

my growth as an adult in exploring different religions, reading about different religions, becoming a musician, practitioner in music communities in the Bay Area and beyond that really emphasize, you know, oneness, emphasize spirituality, emphasize, you know, love as the most powerful force in the universe. Like, that's something that I study, practice, and try to exhibit day to day, even, like I say, through music, through education, through political activism. Like, I never try to attack a political opponent or someone on the political side. I'm like, I'm coming at this from a place of love. And, you know, even, you know, the Panthers and all the way back, you know, say love is a revolutionary act. That's very true.

0: As our conversation wound down, I asked Kev Choice about his vision for the next steps in his journey.
1: Well, I think for me, it's continuing to grow as a, you know, composer, a producer, a performer, expanding my audience, you know, from, you know, a mainly Bay Area base to being able to take my own message, my own music, my own band across the world, like I've done with other artists, and sharing my musical platform across the world with my own sound and my own message, and also continuing to expand, I feel like, on the, what I call the form of hip hop, and to, you know, creating bigger pieces, like creating orchestral pieces, going around, you know, showcasing the inner connection between Black music, symphonic music, jazz music, all of that at a larger scale. Like, I always wanted to do large scale musical hip hop performances. Like, I had a 10-piece band when we first started. I wanted to be like Duke Ellington in hip hop. So I've always wanted to make hip hop sound large, sound very musical, bring in different elements with different instruments. So continuing to do that and just, you know, taking it around the world.

I'm Anita Johnson, and this is Making Contact. I spoke with pianist, rapper, composer, and educator Kev Choice about his musical journey and his latest project, All My Love. 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Also, you can visit us on Twitter, Instagram, and leave us a comment. We really like to hear from you. Thanks for listening to Making Contact.

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I'm your host, That's Not Punk, Emmett, and you're listening to WUT Champaign 90.1. Oh my goodness. Our first song of tonight is going to be Banana Shake by Hughes. Yep. Again, I'm your host, That's Not Punk. You can follow That's Not Punk _ on social media and, well, on Instagram, and you can follow Weft on all social media as well. But yeah, we're gonna get the music started. Again, I'm your host, That's Not Punk, Emmett. You're listening to 90.1 WEFT Champaign.

Well, what we just listened to was the cover of Personal Jesus by Depeche Mode, but instead, this is the cover by Mindless Self-Indulgence. Before that was The Perfect Girl by Merux. Before that was Who Is She by iMonster. Before that was Walk You Home by Sir Chloe. Before that was Tell Me Lies with Odatari and Asteria. Before that was Pink Panthers and Zara Larsson with Stateside. I know that that one got a little more popular ever since the Olympics. Then there was Girl Like Me by Pink Panthers. Then there was Bad Apple with Nomiko. Before that was Russian Roulette by Red Velvet. Before that was Lonely and Gorgeous by Tommy February. Before that was Banana Shake by Fuse. Again, I'm your host, That's Not Punk Emmett. You're listening to 9.1 WEFT Champagne. It's time for our underwriting and PSA announcements, so let's get that started real quick. 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That was harder than it was supposed to be. The final Jazz in the Park concert event will be held on Thursday, August 20th at Sunset Ridge Park in West Champaign. The music starts at 6 p.m. and offers a chance to relax under the evening sky to a soundtrack of live local jazz. 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For more information, go to champagneparks.org. I gotta do that one fine. Punch Bar and Lounge is having a sneaker ball and sneaker drive to support local youth through First Followers. On August 30th, from 8 until 10:30 p.m., guests are encouraged to pair elegant attire with their favorite sneakers for dancing, cocktails, and professional photos. All are asked to bring a new or gently used pair of sneakers that will be donated to First Followers. For more information, go to punchbarchampagne.com. And that's it for our PSA and underwriting announcements for now. We're going to have the rest of this hour to listen to music, and then we'll come back, say everything we're supposed to say, and then you'll have another basically half hour to listen to music, and then we will get to another PSA and underwriting announcements. Our next song of tonight is going to be No Diggity by Blackstreet. I know that this has been a little bit of a repeat for the past couple of years that I've been on WEFT, but it's just such a good song, and you gotta play it sometimes, even if it's a little too much. But yeah, let's get the music started. Again, I'm your host, That's Not Punk Emmett. 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

seaside, you know I'm beginning with you. Baby, pick up the phone, I'll be on the way. Hold up, roll